0: 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We invite community members to participate in reclaiming the language on which democracy was built. A talkback will follow the copying and reading of the document. It all happens on Monday, September 14th, from 1 to 4 p.m. at the Benzie Shores District Library. 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

never go late. I just don't bother with people I hate. And so they say, this lady is a tramp.

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They offer a drop-in craft and fiber studio on Wednesdays from 12 to 4 p.m. Fiber credits are issued for fiber donations. 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

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In view of the Hudson, just over the drive.

his hat, lost his head where it found it, and his shirt found a new stick to coat.

Of all the songs I've done, I think perhaps this next one has been the nearest thing to a trademark. I'm particularly fond of this old fellow, and when Irving Berlin wrote it for me, I, of course, found it a real inspiration. Top hat, white tie, and tails. I just got an invitation through the mails. Your presence requested this evening, it's formal. Top hat, white tie, and tails. Nothing now could take the wind out of my sails. Because I'm invited to step out this evening with top hat, white tie, and tails. Oh, I'm putting on my top hat, tying up my white tie.

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And I trust that you'll excuse my dust when I step on the gas. For I'll be there, putting down my top hat, mussing up my white tie, and dancing in my tails.

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Hello there. Welcome to Dirty Laundry with Karen. Coming from KXCR Florence, I am so happy to have you join me for this next hour of music. And I'm revisiting some of the musicians that I've really enjoyed listening to and playing over these years, and checking out new ones, of course. I like to make a note for myself when I hear music that I like to look the bands up, the people up, to learn more about them, how they came to be, where they came from, and it's always an interesting journey. It's kind of like college without having to pay tuition. I want to thank Pacifica Radio Network, all the affiliate stations that support and play Dirty Laundry, and thank you to Younger Brother for Dirty Laundry's music, and I greatly appreciate you all for tuning in and listening. I have somebody I've played a number of times in the past. He is a Danish indie artist. His name is Anders Trent Muller. He goes by Trent Muller. He's a multi-instrumentalist based in Copenhagen. It's so interesting to read about where their style and influences come, and to read about all the different genres. I'm reading some right now I've never heard of, like minimal, glitch. I've heard of dark wave, trip hop, down tempo. And he was influenced by Susie and the Banshees, by My Bloody Valentine, Slow Dive, Joy Division, The Cure. Wow. All the bands I love. So we're going to start with a Trent Muller song. Actually, there will be two in a row. The first will be Moan. So let's hear it.

I played you Moan from Trent Muller, followed by another called Darklands. From The Black Dog, Neither, Neither, and the last was Still on Fire by Trent Muller. And you've been listening to Dirty Laundry with Karen, coming from KXCR Florence. Here's another musician I really enjoy. His name is Sebastian Tellier. He is a French singer, songwriter, and multi-instrumentalist. He has composed music for French films, and he looks like a very interesting guy. And it kind of shows by he's influenced by Salvador Dali and Stevie Wonder and some other people that are French, and I can't identify them. But he plays a really wonderful mix of music, and I would love to go see Sebastian Tellier sometime. I don't know if he ever comes to America, but you never know. And this song from Sebastian Tellier is Plain Loon 2.

I played you Plain Loon 2 by Sebastian Tellier, Snowfall from Paper Diamond, Tu Giradisci e Toi Dici from The Dining Rooms, Harmless from Cool Heat, Borderlands from The Polish Ambassador. Actually, The Polish Ambassador was, I believe, in Eugene not that long ago. And the last was from Dumbhead. The song was called Coda. And I've reached just about the end of this week's show. I thank you so much for joining me on Dirty Laundry coming from KXCR Florence. I wish you a wonderful week. I want to thank Pacifica Radio Network, all the affiliate stations that support Dirty Laundry, and Younger Brother for Dirty Laundry's music. And here we go with Lime Habit from Polica. Until we meet again.

This time we would like to play a tune that was composed by my worthy constituent, Mr. Dizzy Gillespie, in the year of 1942. We sincerely hope you do enjoy Salt Peanuts.

Hello, I am Maristela from Whispers of Departure, a show that explores the most natural and inevitable event in our life, dying. It airs every other Sunday, 10 a.m., and we interview the most amazing folk. So come break your heart open. I can't wait to have you here.

And the way he died, life was so unkind, 'cause now would have been his time. Speedy bottle, boo bottle, loid over sheep guap. There's a tune that didn't move me, and there's a tune that really grooved me. Oh, yesiree, yesiree, when I heard the bird, he was certainly making history down on 52nd Street. The musicians were scratching their heads and going on. You should have dug them. They were wondering how the yard was getting over us once the past and all the top. They were swinging. Oh, yes, sirree, I'm sure the

music was like, he sat around thinking masterpieces, then he'd up and write and play them. He was born in Kansas City, and it certainly was a pity that he never made lots of dough. Before it came, it was time to go, but he left a lot of swing in the air.

In partnership with Northwest Michigan Works, BACON hosts the GED program in Benzie County. 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

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Learning to enjoy at my leisure all the simple pleasures. And so I happily

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0: in a partnership with Michigan Writers and the Benzie Shores District Library, the Alberta Heritage Center invites the public to copy the Constitution of the United States. We invite community members to participate in reclaiming the language on which democracy was built. A talkback will follow the copying and reading of the document. It all happens on Monday, September 14th, from 1 to 4 p.m. at the Benzie Shores District Library. 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

0: 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We invite community members to participate in reclaiming the language on which democracy was built. A talkback will follow the copying and reading of the document. It all happens on Monday, September 14th, from 1 to 4 p.m. at the Benzie Shores District Library. 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

0: in a partnership with Michigan Writers and the Benzie Shores District Library, the Alberta Heritage Center invites the public to copy the Constitution of the United States. 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A talkback will follow the copying and reading of the document. It all happens on Monday, September 14th, from 1 to 4 p.m. at the Benzie Shores District Library. 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

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This is Nick from the Garden Theater. 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

0: From New York, this is Democracy Now!
1: Student newspaper sued the Trump administration because non-citizens in our newsroom saw what was happening in the news to Rumaysa Ozturk and to Mahmoud Khalil, and they were frightened to put their name on a story or to go cover the news or to write opinion articles because the chilling effect was so real for them.
0: The Stanford Daily has won a major free speech lawsuit against the Trump administration. We'll speak with the student newspaper's editor-in-chief. Then Tyson Foods shuts down an Illinois meatpacking plant, laying off 2,500 workers amidst a historic cattle shortage caused in part by drought and the rising cost of fertilizer and diesel due to the U.S. war on Iran. Then to Danbury, Connecticut, the site of mass protests after ICE detained dozens of people, including parents dropping their children off at school bus stops. And as the 25th anniversary of the September 11th attacks approaches, we'll look at the deaths of nearly 80 restaurant workers at Windows on the World, the restaurant on the 107th floor of the World Trade Center.
2: With 450 employees, Windows was like the UN of the restaurant world.
3: I was from Peru. It's New York City. It's a melting pot.
4: I came from the Ivory Coast. Being in the U.S. was a big dream.
5: This just in, the plane has crashed into one of the towers.
4: My friend's wife called me to say, your building is burning. I'm trying to call my husband.
6: We didn't know who was there.
0: We'll speak to the Oscar-nominated filmmakers Julie Cohen and Betsy West, co-directors of the new documentary Top of the World. We'll also talk to Sekou Sibe, who was supposed to work at the restaurant on 9/11. He is from the Ivory Coast. He asked his friend from Ecuador to work for him. All that and more coming up. Welcome to Democracy Now!, democracynow.org, The War and Peace Report. I'm Amy Goodman. The death toll from a U.S. missile strike on a wedding party in Iran has risen to 5. Among the dead is a 6-year-old boy. A funeral for the victims was held Thursday. Nearly 70 others were wounded in the U.S. bombing that struck a home in the Iranian city of Kohestak on Tuesday, one of the dozens of U.S. attacks on Iran earlier this week. Reuters reports it was likely a direct hit by a U.S. munition and not a ricochet off another target. Other news outlets, including the New York Times and the BBC, came to similar conclusions. On Thursday, Vice President J.D. Vance said the U.S. will investigate the missile strike, but that he doubts the U.S. was behind the attack.
7: I will say that the Iranian state media has not been a very good scribe about what's happened in the conflict thus far. So I'm extremely skeptical of this.
0: Vance's pledge to investigate the bombing of the wedding party comes 6 months after U.S. cruise missiles struck an elementary school in Minab. That attack killed over 150 people, many of them little girls and boys going to school. The Pentagon's yet to publicly release a report on the strikes. Meanwhile, Vance was asked by CNN's Caitlin Collins whether the war would continue into November.
8: Will this war be over by the time of the midterm elections?
7: Well, Caitlin, again, I wouldn't call it a war. Right now, there is no active shooting. I recognize there have been places where this has flared up. Major combat operations, again, major combat operations lasted for about 6 weeks.
0: Israel's far-right national security minister, Itamar Ben-Gvir, has outlined a plan to remove all Palestinians from the Gaza Strip. He called for the next government to form a ministry in charge of immigration to carry out his plan of mass expulsion.
9: 250,000 in the first year. Is it possible? It is possible. 1.1 million within 3 years, and within 7 years, we can reach almost 1.9 million, which will accumulate. It is possible. It is realistic. It is in our hands. It is within our capabilities.
0: This comes as Israel continues to carry out deadly attacks in Gaza, killing at least 3 Palestinians on Thursday, despite the U.S. brokered so-called ceasefire. Meanwhile, Amnesty International has accused Israel of brazenly confiscating land in the occupied West Bank as part of what the group calls Israel's annexation agenda. The Republican-controlled U.S. House of Representatives has passed a bill to strip federal funding from universities that participate in boycotts of Israel. The measure passed 237 to 169, with 33 Democrats supporting the bill. Democratic Congresswoman Rashida Tlaib, who is Palestinian-American, blasted the legislation.
6: This bill is an attack on free speech and academic freedom, all in the name of defending a genocidal apartheid state. While the Trump administration is stripping universities of their funding, deporting international students, and pressuring universities to shut down their Black and African American studies departments, Congress is voting today to force universities to pledge their loyalty to what? To a foreign government. That's right. Support Israel's government's right now war crimes or lose federal student aid.
0: Missouri's Supreme Court ruled unanimously Thursday a new Republican-drawn congressional map may not be used in November's midterm elections. Republicans had hoped their mid-decade redistricting effort would gain them an additional House seat in the next Congress. Meanwhile, the Trump administration filed an emergency appeal at the Supreme Court Thursday, seeking to reverse a federal judge's order blocking U.S. Postal Service restrictions on mail-in ballots from taking effect. U.S. District Judge Indira Tawani issued the temporary restraining order last week, halting President Trump's directive to USPS to deliver ballots only to voters on federally approved lists. On Thursday, Judge Tawani grilled government lawyers over the plan, warning it could lead to, quote, major disenfranchisement, unquote. The Justice Department says states could lose billions of dollars of federal funding for low-income residents unless they report undocumented immigrants living in their communities. In a legal opinion issued Wednesday, the DOJ warns any state resisting the Trump administration's mass deportation program could lose funding for TANF, Temporary Assistance for Needy Families, and SSI, the Supplemental Security Income Program. The changes are almost certain to draw a legal challenge from Democratic state attorneys general. This comes as new data show nearly 10 million people, including 2.5 million children, have lost access to health coverage during President Donald Trump's second term. And that's before new work requirements and steeper cuts to Medicaid and the Children's Health Insurance Program, CHIP, fully take effect. 5 million fewer people are receiving SNAP food assistance benefits following passage of the 2025 GOP budget reconciliation package known as the One Big Beautiful Bill Act. Federal authorities have once again deported asylum seekers from the U.S. to Haiti, despite an epidemic of gang violence that's displaced nearly 1.5 million people. It was the third consecutive Thursday that a deportation flight landed in the northern city of Cap-Haïtien. Haiti's main international airport in Port-au-Prince is considered too dangerous. In June, the Supreme Court ruled 6-3 to allow the Trump administration to cancel TPS, temporary protected status, for more than 250,000 Haitians living in the U.S. UNICEF warns 1 in 13 children in Haiti are suffering from acute malnutrition. In other immigration news, China's government's demanding answers after a Chinese national was found dead just hours after being booked into ICE detention in the U.S. territory of the Northern Mariana Islands. 51-year-old Lian Yongwei is at least the 57th person to die in the custody of ICE or the U.S. Border Patrol since March of last year. In Washington state, U.S. Immigration and Customs Enforcement, ICE, has released Loreto Chavar, a 76-year-old green card holder from the Philippines who was detained during his U.S. citizenship interview. He was jailed for over 2 months, even though he's battling stage 4 cancer. An Immigration and Customs Enforcement officer who shot a Venezuelan immigrant in Minnesota was taken into federal custody late Thursday on charges of making false statements to investigators. That's according to CBS News, which reports a federal grand jury returned a 6-count indictment against the agent Christian Castro. He's expected to appear in court today. This comes after the Texas Republican Governor Greg Abbott refused to extradite Castro to Minnesota to face more serious charges of second-degree assault assault and falsely reporting a crime. Meanwhile, ProPublica reports a U.S. prosecutor in Minnesota planned to file federal civil rights charges against Castro, but was overruled by higher-ups at the Justice Department. Assistant U.S. Attorney Matthew Evans wrote in an email reviewed by ProPublica, quote, "This is being directed by the main justice and the U.S. attorney. I objected in the strongest possible terms and fought it as hard as I could. It wasn't enough," he said. In Nepal, rescue workers pulled two survivors from a hydropower tunnel Friday morning, 9 days after the partial collapse of a glacier triggered a massive flood and landslide. Rescue work is continuing as authorities believe dozens of others remain trapped in similar tunnels. On Thursday, authorities said the disaster had killed nearly 1,300 people on both sides of the China-Nepal border, with more than 5,600 still missing. The United Nations warns the Himalayas are warming twice as fast as the global average, accelerating the retreat of glaciers and increasing the risk of devastating landslides and floods. The United Nations warns nations will fail to limit global heating to 1.5 degrees Celsius above pre-industrial levels, falling short of a cornerstone of the Paris Climate Agreement. A new report by the UN Environment Program finds that even under the most optimistic scenario, global temperatures are set to rise by at least 1.8 degrees with catastrophic consequences. This is UNEP Director Inger Andersen.
10: Above 1.5 degrees centigrade, we can expect an intensification of extreme weather, of glacier melt, of ecosystem loss, and of sea level rise. And human health and food and water security, cities and infrastructure will come under increasing strain. So put simply, there is no good outcome if we remain above the 1.5.
0: The report concludes that the best remaining option is to overshoot current climate goals on the road to net zero greenhouse gas emissions. Meanwhile, the UN's Weather and Climate Agency is calling for an urgent global response to an unprecedented ocean heat wave that's fueling extreme weather in many parts of the world. The World Meteorological Organization reported Thursday that a supersized El Nino effect is likely to persist through at least next February. Last month, the World Food Program estimated nearly 50 million additional people and highly vulnerable communities will be pushed into acute hunger because of the strengthening El Nino. And those are some of the headlines. This is Democracy Now!, democracynow.org, The War and Peace Report. I'm Amy Goodman in New York, joined by Democracy Now!'s Juan Gonzalez in Chicago. Hi, Juan.
11: Hi, Amy, and welcome to all of our listeners and viewers across the country and around the world.
0: A federal judge has ruled the Trump administration has violated the constitutional rights of international students in seeking to deport them for their pro-Palestinian activism and criticism of Israel. In her ruling, U.S. District Judge Noelle Wise wrote, quote, "In the United States, free speech, including the freedom to criticize the government and its leaders, is not a sign of our democracy's fragility. It's evidence of its strength. That strength is diminished when members of our society, citizens and non-citizens alike, must self-censor and behave or suffer the government's retaliation," she said. The lawsuit was filed by the Stanford Daily, the student newspaper at Stanford University, which claimed some of its writers on student visas declined to cover pro-Palestinian protests or report on topics related to Israel, fearing deportation. Student journalists also requested their published articles on such topics be removed from the paper's website. The case raises broader questions about the climate of fear and political repression facing international students during the Trump administration. One of the most striking examples is Rumeysa Öztürk, the Turkish doctoral student at Tufts University. Last year, masked, plainclothes immigration agents snatched Öztürk off the streets of Somerville, Massachusetts. A year earlier, she had co-written an opinion piece for the Tufts student newspaper, the Tufts Daily, critical of the university's response to campus protests over Gaza and the school's failure to uphold student Senate resolutions on Palestine. Tufts University later stated the op-ed did not violate university policy, that no complaints had been filed about it, and that Rumeysa Öztürk had been in good academic and immigration standing. Nonetheless, Her student visa was canceled, and she spent more than 6 weeks in an ICE jail in Louisiana. An immigration court eventually ruled in Remessa's favor, saying the government failed to meet its burden of proof to deport her. However, the message from the Trump administration to international students across the nation remained clear. Their ordinarily protected free political expression could now potentially cost them their immigration status and their freedom. Well, for more, we're joined by two guests who successfully challenged the Trump administration in court. Here in New York City, George Porteous is with us, editor-in-chief of the Stanford Daily. And in Morristown, New Jersey, Will Creeley, legal director of FIRE, the Foundation for Individual Rights and Expression, which represented the Stanford Daily in court. George and Will, we welcome you both to Democracy Now! Let's begin with you, George Porteous. You are a rising senior at Stanford. You're the editor-in-chief of the paper. Talk about why you brought this suit. What were the student reporters saying to you, the international students?
1: Well, thank you for having me. And what we were hearing from the non-citizens in our newsroom and from non-citizens across campus, current students, former students, alumni, was that they were genuinely frightened because of what they saw in the headlines, what they saw happen to Remessa Öztürk. They were understandably frightened that if they reported the news, even if they weren't writing an op-ed, even if they were just covering a protest or a vigil, if they put their name on a byline, they were frightened that they were going to lose their visa. And so what we said is we can't function as a newspaper if we don't have these voices included in our newspaper. So we filed suit, and last week the judge gave us a favorable ruling.
11: And George, what was the initial response of the Stanford administration to your lawsuit? Did they support your efforts?
1: You know, the administration has remained relatively silent about this suit. We still haven't heard any response from them since this decision. And we're an independent organization. So this was a suit filed by the Stanford Daily on our own independently. And that's really why we were in this case, not really because of the university.
11: And what has this all taught you in terms of the ability of folks to stand up and defend the First Amendment?
1: Well, I think what it's shown me is that it really has to begin locally, because we were dealing with a problem inside of our newsroom with our peers, and this was about solidarity and also just the practical need to continue doing our jobs and to continue reporting the news. So it's shown me that it really does begin with everyday people. It begins with students, too. Students, I think, have enormous power to stand up to what this administration has done in terms of civil liberties and constitutional rights. And we have real power, is what this ruling has shown us.
0: And are other students who have previously said they're not going to cover a protest, are they willing to now? Has this made a difference, changed the climate in your newsroom?
1: You know, it's still, I think, too early to see, but I'm hopeful that this ruling, because it's a very strong legal precedent, will carve out more room for non-citizens to feel that they can participate in democracy on campus.
0: Will Creeley, you are legal director at FIRE, the Foundation for Individual Rights and Expression. Talk about why you approached the Stanford Daily, why this is such a significant decision.
12: Well, it's an honor to be here, Amy and Juan, and I'm so proud listening to George now expound upon the importance of folks like George and his predecessor, Greta, standing up for First Amendment rights. It's extremely important. When you see Remessa Öztürk in prison orange from a detention center in Louisiana for co-authoring an op-ed, you know something has gone terribly wrong. With this administration, again and again, the chill is the point. These actions that they're taking, these wanton violations of the First Amendment, are designed to get folks like George and his colleagues at the Stanford Daily to feel scared, to think twice, to ask that their names not appear on news reporting or opinion pieces. That's flatly un-American. So it was extremely important to us to fight back. And we're so grateful for the bravery of the Stanford Daily folks and our Jane Doe colleague, Jane Doe plaintiff, who was a member of Students for Justice in Palestine and was no longer going to protest or flying a Palestinian flag or wearing shirts that expressed her political opinions. She self-censored because of what the administration was doing. That's a First Amendment violation every day of the week. It's flatly un-American. And that's why we're very proud of last week's victory.
11: Well, the some members of the Trump administration responded. Steve Miller posted on X, quote, a district court judge says America must admit and keep foreigners who hate America and hate Americans. Court ordered civilizational suicide. It will not stand. Response and also the issue that you you could talk a little bit about the due process question you raised.
12: Stephen Miller has got it exactly backwards. In the year 1800, Thomas Jefferson, in his inaugural address, made clear that in this country, we protect the First Amendment rights of even those who call for the dissolution of this country, responding to the Alien and Sedition Acts. We have a long history in this country of protecting that speech. That's what makes this country special. We have to live those values. It's Stephen Miller who's un-American here, not folks who are expressing their political opinions. The United States is supposed to be where folks from around the world, folks like Rumeza Ozturk, Mohsen Mahdawi, Mahmoud Khalil, can come and learn about what it means to be able to speak out without fear of a midnight knock on the door or being whisked away by mass federal agents. We're going to continue fighting for those fundamental American rights no matter who's in office.
0: Well, we're going to be talking about people being whisked away by federal agents in a moment when we go to Danbury, Connecticut. I want to thank you both for being with us and just ask you, as you go into your senior year, George, what are you majoring in?
1: I'm a history major.
0: So what have you learned?
1: Well, history repeats itself. And I think what we've seen is this administration has a clear agenda. They're trying to instill fear on campuses, and they've done lasting damage. I mean, this lawsuit is a victory, but a lot of damage has already been done. So I think what I've learned is that we have a responsibility, especially as students. We have an opportunity to continue standing up for our peers, because when the most vulnerable among us is afraid to speak, we should all be deeply concerned.
0: George Porteous, editor-in-chief of the Stanford Daily. Will Creeley, legal director at FIRE, the Foundation for Individual Rights and Expression. Coming up, Tyson Foods shuts down an Illinois meatpacking plant, laying off 2,500 workers amidst a historic cattle shortage caused in part by drought and the rising cost of fertilizer and diesel fuel due to the U.S. war on Iran. Stay with us.

0: brutality and unjust laws cannot defeat us. Who'll defend the workers who cannot...
1: There's Power in the Union by Billy Bragg. This is Democracy Now!, democracynow.org. I'm Amy Goodman with Juan Gonzalez. As we head into this Labor Day weekend, we turn now to the abrupt closure of a Tyson Foods beef processing plant in Joslyn, Illinois. 2,500 workers lost their jobs with almost no notice. Many had worked at the plant for decades. The plant closed August 14th. The United Food and Commercial Workers International Union, which represents more than 2,000 of the workers, said they received no advance notice from the company. On Thursday, dozens of laid-off workers protested at the Illinois State Capitol in Springfield, urging Illinois Governor J.B. Pritzker to reopen the plant under state ownership and provide relief to all affected workers. Tyson Foods also shuttered a facility in Utah, citing, quote, historic cattle shortages as the reason for the closures. The 75-year low of the U.S. cattle herd is due in part to drought, the rising cost of fertilizer and diesel due to the U.S. war in Iran, and years of industry consolidation. Workers held a rally in Joslyn soon after the mass layoffs. They demanded Tyson increase their severance pay to at least 6 months of full compensation with benefits. Tyson Foods CEO and president Donnie King made over $34 million last year, nearly 800 times more than the median Tyson worker and double the average CEO-to-worker pay ratio among S&P Standard & Poor's 500 companies. This is a clip of laid-off Tyson worker Ahoro Asalisim, who spent 11 years at the plant. He sent the message yesterday.
2: This closing makes me a lot of stress. A lot of stress. Oh, every day I have to think about, I don't sleep. Every day I have to apply the job. It is difficult to get a job in course of the year. It is very, very difficult. We lose our friends, our income go down, and I want to talk, 11 years at Tyson is not easy, 1 year at Tyson is not easy, 2 weeks at Tyson is not easy. I think about our grandma, our daddies, who spent 26 years, 30 years, 35 years at Tyson. He spent all their life over there. Well, what company can take them? Our governor, please. We want our job back.
1: To talk more about this, we're joined by Caitlin Clark, director at Essential Workers for Democracy. Her latest piece in Labor Notes headline, Treated Worse Than Cattle, 2,500 Tyson Workers Laid Off Plant Shutters Overnight. She's joining us here in New York. Talk about what this means. 2,500 people laid off at once. Many worked at this plant for decades. Mm-hmm.
3: Yeah. So 2,500 workers were laid off virtually overnight. They got zero notice to the workers, to their union, their families, or their community. Many of these workers, as you mentioned, and as Ahoro mentioned, have worked at Tyson for 10, 20, some 30 years, doing some of the most dangerous jobs in America. Some have sustained cuts, chemical burns, repeated motion injuries. And through these years, they've made billions of dollars in profit for Tyson, which is one of the biggest meatpacking companies in the world. They're part of what we call the big four meat packers. They own 85% of all beef production in the United States. And the big four packers have played a huge role in the cattle shortage that we're seeing today. So Tyson has credited the cattle shortage for the reason for the closure. But you know, what we're seeing is while there are cattle shortages due to climate change induced droughts and the increased price of diesel and fertilizer due to the war on Iran, we've also seen a years long corporate consolidation in the meatpacking industry that's led to alleged collusion between the big four packers to repress the prices that they pay to cattle producers for their livestock. In addition to repressing the wages that they pay to workers for their work in the meatpacking packing plants and inflating the prices that they charge to consumers at the grocery store. So after all this, you know, these workers are now looking for new employment. Many of them are losing their health insurance. And because the vast majority of them are immigrant workers, many of them, even though they are eligible to receive unemployment benefits, are afraid to apply for those benefits. And so these workers have been organizing, protesting, organizing rallies to call on Tyson to extend their severance pay and calling on Illinois Governor J.B. Pritzker to intervene to help keep the plant open.
4: And Caitlin, isn't the shutdown illegal? There's a WARN requirement for employers of a minimum number of days that they must notify workers before shutting down.
3: Yes, so that's been under debate. The company has claimed that they will continue to pay workers severance pay until October, which would keep them in compliance with the WARN Act. But workers like Ahorro are receiving roughly half of their previous paychecks. So, you know, paychecks that used to be $900 or $1,000 are now much closer to $400 or $500 a week. So that payment will continue for 2 months until October, which the company is claiming will keep them in compliance with the WARN Act. On top of that, they have made a plant closure agreement with the union that will give the workers about 1 to 4 weeks of additional severance, depending on how long they worked there. But for workers who worked more than 10 years at Tyson, they're only receiving 4 weeks of severance on top of the federally mandated severance pay that they're receiving due to the WARN Act.
4: Mentioned the union agreement. What has been the role of the union in this situation? And have they had meetings with the workers before signing such agreements?
3: Well, unfortunately, what we've heard from many workers on the ground is that they are disappointed with their local union's signing of an agreement with Tyson that basically said the union is not going to be fighting the closure of the plant, which has led many workers to independent worker action and organizing to hold their own rallies and their own protest actions to call on Tyson to do better for the workers and to increase their severance pay. You know, this is unfortunately a very common reality for many members of the United Food and Commercial Workers Union. It's a 1.2 million member union that represents hundreds of thousands of meatpacking workers and retail grocery workers across the country who believe that they deserve, you know, a fighting union where members are in charge. That's why we formed Essential Workers for Democracy. It's a nationwide network of rank-and-file UFCW members who are fighting to build a stronger and a more democratic union from the bottom up, primarily through the right to vote for a top union leadership. We've seen what this looks like in other unions like the United Auto Workers that won the right to vote just a few years ago, elected new leadership, and then went on strike against the big three automakers in 2023. Part of those contract negotiations were fighting companies like Stellantis to reopen formerly closed plants. Now, that fight is still ongoing, but it demonstrates that rank-and-file union members and workers across the country are hungry to take on these companies for who they really are, that they don't need, you know, partnerships with management, that we need to take on the bosses and be serious about the level of inequality and exploitation that working people are facing today.
1: And the message of the workers in this last 30 seconds who are rallying in Joslyn in Springfield as we move into Labor Day.
3: Mm-hmm. As we're going into Labor Day, I think it's an important reminder that working people in this country have never had their rights or their dignity handed to them by the bosses. It has to be organized for, it has to be fought for, and it can be won. When we look at labor history, we see that the 8-hour workday, the weekend, the 40-hour work week, those are all due to the power of the labor movement, due to solidarity and strikes. And working people need more. They deserve more, and they're ready to fight for it. It's time that our union leadership catch up with them.
1: Caitlin Clark, director at Essential Workers for Democracy, will link to your article. Treated worse than cattle, 2,500 Tyson workers laid off, plant shutters overnight. This is Democracy Now!, democracynow.org. I'm Amy Goodman with Juan Gonzalez. More than 1,000 people rallied in Danbury, Connecticut, Wednesday night to protest recent immigration arrests in Connecticut. There have been roughly 100 ICE arrests of immigrants in recent weeks, more than half in the city of Danbury. At least 60 businesses in the city also closed their doors for a day without immigrants in support of the city's immigrant community. Among the arrests, local officials reported parents were picked up when they brought their children to school bus stops. The kids went into the bus, and then the parents were taken by ICE. This is Connecticut Senator Chris Murphy last week.
5: There has been an obscene uptick in arrests here in Danbury, in particular this morning. There was a hunting of families happening at school bus stops in which ICE apparently waited for kids to board the bus and then picked up the parents just to intentionally terrorize the kids so that when they get off the bus, their parents are gone in detention, feeling traumatized, alone, scared to death. This has to stop.
1: CNN's Dana Bash asked so-called border czar Tom Homan about the bus stop arrests.
6: Are ICE officers detaining parents at school bus stops?
7: ICE is in the business of terrorizing children. That's just political fire. ICE is out there enforcing law that was enacted by Congress.
1: So he didn't deny what ICE was doing. On Thursday, Connecticut Senator Richard Blumenthal hosted a town hall in Danbury to hear directly from officials and community members. The advocacy group Danbury Unites for Immigrants says detentions occurred at day laborer gathering spots and a Latino grocery store, and that two of its legal observers were shoved by officers, with one hospitalized with injuries from pepper spray. For more, we're joined by Juliana Soros, a lead organizer for Danbury Unites for Immigrants, joining us from Danbury. Explain what's happening right now, Juliana, and why Danbury?
3: Danbury has really become the epicenter of ICE violence here in Connecticut. As you mentioned, at least 65 people were abducted over 4 days. That's over 65 families that have had their entire lives turned upside down and uprooted. I think that Danbury is targeted because Danbury is a diverse city. It's one of the most diverse cities in the country. And we know that our diversity is our strength, and that makes us kind of like an easy target for this administration right now at this time, unfortunately.
4: And Caitlin, what we're seeing now, that in the first year of the Trump administration, these big splash, high profile raids with television cameras. And now, since the firing of Kristi Noem as head of Homeland Security, we're now seeing a completely different approach for the same purposes. Now we're seeing basically thousands of people disappear, abducted, as you say. What has been the impact on the Danbury community, which is has a significant immigrant population?
3: Yeah, we can feel the fear in our community, in the streets.

0: These are, like I said, kids that are coming home from school on the bus, and they see that and everybody's just really scared. So we tried to come together to have solidarity and to show this community that, you know, there are people that are here for them, and we are going to support them through this, and we'll work through this together.
1: Juliana, can you talk about what happens at the school buses, at the bus stops?
0: Yeah, so we saw this was last week. It was the first week of school. And as Chris Murphy said, the senator, you know, we saw and heard from community members that ICE was stopping at school bus stops, and they would take people, take parents after they had just dropped off their kids. And not satisfied in doing this just in the morning, they did that in the afternoon. Whether or not they were targeting specific bus stops, they were on bus routes. We have, you know, videos of kids inside the bus screaming ICE in Danbury. So while Tom Holman said that, you know, he's not aware of it, our community, our kids are very aware of ICE presence and of the ICE violence that is happening within our city.
2: And Juliana, apologies for my senior moment of misidentifying you. But
0: it's okay.
2: What is Danbury Unite for Immigrants doing right now to support these families?
0: excuse me, we're doing a lot, but it's still not enough. You know, we have volunteers mobilizing as early as 5:30 in the morning to try to document ICE presence, to try to be witness to what's going on. We have helpline to try to field calls from families that are searching for missing relatives. We support people that are in post detention, whether it's with grocery cards, giving people rides, picking up school supplies that was much needed this week, and trying to connect them with legal assistance as well. So we're trying to do a lot. We're trying to connect with our community members. But like I said, it's still not enough. And we're working around the clock because what happened last week was horrendous.
1: It's very interesting that the Danbury mayor, Roberto Alves, was undocumented into his 20s, said the fear he felt as a child is different from what his community is dealing with now. This is Mayor Alves.
3: This isn't a uniquely Danbury story. It is going on all across our country. It's up to us to document it. It's up to us to talk about it. I've thanked Danbury Unites for Immigrants immensely over the last week. I've asked folks to join their ranks so we get more people out there. I've also asked them to make sure they're careful, that they're not also taking it too far with a group that's taking it too far on them, because that group has shown that they will kill American citizens for doing what these folks are doing to keeping our brothers, sisters, fathers, mothers safe. We have seen, and it's not anecdotal, it's through the great investigative work of these advocates, that the majority of the folks that they are grabbing, that they are detaining, that they're putting in dark, dark places that aren't traceable right now, but we're starting to learn about them before they go and get processed somewhere else, is because of the work that these community groups are doing.
1: So that's the Danbury mayor of us, who came to this country undocumented until his 20s. We'll continue what's happening in Danbury and around the country here on Democracy Now! Juliana Soares, I want to thank you for being with us, lead organizer for Danbury Unites for Immigrants. Coming up next week is the 25th anniversary of the September 11th attacks. We'll look at what happened at Windows on the World, on the 107th floor of the World Trade Center. More than 70 workers died on September 11th. It's been called the UN of workers. We'll look at the new documentary, Top of the World. Stay with us.

0: Bragg performing Why We Build the Wall here in our Democracy Now! Studio. This is Democracy Now!, democracynow.org. I'm Amy Goodman with Juan Gonzalez. We end today's show with a look at a new documentary that premieres on CNN Monday night, just ahead of the 25th anniversary of the attacks on the World Trade Center, September 11th, 2001. Top of the World is directed by the Oscar-nominated filmmakers Julie Cohen and Betsy West. It tells the story of Windows on the World, the legendary restaurant atop the World Trade Center, the North Tower. Through the eyes of the former chefs and immigrant workers who kept the restaurant going until it all came to a tragic end a quarter of a century ago. Everyone who was at the restaurant the morning of September 11, 2001, was killed. That includes 79 workers and 91 guests. This is the trailer for Top of the World.
1: Innovative.
2: Splendid. Grandiose.
1: Magical. Windows of the Wolf was a show every night. You couldn't get in unless you knew somebody. World Trade Center was built during this financial crisis. It was a very big expense.
3: People just didn't like these two buildings. And so the idea was open a restaurant, humanize it.
2: Joe Baum, who was opening this restaurant over 100 stories up in the air, he understood that people went out because you wanted an experience.
3: With 450 employees, Windows was like the UN of the restaurant world.
4: I was from Peru. It's New York City. It's a melting pot.
5: I came from the Ivory Coast. Being in the U.S. was a big dream.
6: This just in, the plane has crashed into one of the towers.
5: My friend's wife called me to say, your building is burning. I'm trying to call my husband.
7: We didn't know who was there.
3: We are still here, and we retain the memory of them.
2: Everybody's notion of the restaurant changed. It became ours.
8: We weren't just co-workers. It was a family.
5: These are the kind of stories that you remember.
1: There will never be anything like Windows in the World.
0: The trailer for Top of the World, a new documentary by the Oscar-nominated filmmakers Julie Cohen and Betsy West about Windows on the World, the restaurant atop the World Trade Center on the 107th floor. This is another clip from the film that features some of the former workers at the restaurant and how well things were going in the months before September 11, 2001.
9: I think over the last year, we're the highest grossing restaurant. Mm-hmm. Is it in the United States?
10: Privately owned.
4: We were all in sync, and we were mainly the same people moving ahead in the company. David Emile was the owner of Windows. So David comes to the front desk one day, and he's like, Natalie, you interested in being a manager? Yes. I felt appreciated. That was the first opportunity that I was given to move ahead in my career.
5: In 2001, I think for me, it was the first moment of stability. I decided to bring my wife to America. I was working a little harder and getting the promotion and also improving significantly my English proficiency. And I had a pending asylum case. For me, it was going in the right direction. My wife got pregnant, and she was due in October 2001.
3: 2001 was the 25th anniversary of Windows on the World. We were planning a series of parties. We had it planned for October. Veuve Clicquot Champagne printed a special label for us that was a 25th anniversary label. 25 years for any restaurant is a celebration. And for us, it was momentous.
0: That clip from the documentary Top of the World premiering on CNN Monday night. For more, we're joined here in the studio by the directors Julie Cohen and Betsy West. Their previous film together include RBG and Julia, My Name is Pauli Murray, and the forthcoming Amelia for Amelia Earhart. And we're joined here in New York by one of the former workers at Windows on the World, who's featured in the documentary, Sekou Sibe. He worked as a cook at Windows on the World and was scheduled to work on September 11th, but a co-worker asked him to switch shifts. He later became president of ROC, that's Restaurant Opportunity Center United, an advocacy group for restaurant workers. Today, he's a nonprofit consultant. You lost 70 co-workers on September 11th as we come up on the 25th anniversary. My deepest condolences to you and, well, to everyone. So your friend, he was from Ecuador, you're from the Ivory Coast, asked you to work that he asked if you would switch with him, right? Yeah. And that could he work on September 11th in the morning?
5: Yeah, it is one of those stories that's very sad, but gave me the guilt all along. Moises Rivas was supposed to work on Friday, on Saturday night, and asked me to swap a shift with him. I used to be off Sundays and Mondays, and I worked for him on Saturday. On Sunday, he worked for me on Tuesday. He didn't make it.
0: And the man who brought you to Windows on the World, who also worked there, talk about him and his family and what happened that morning. You were home, right?
5: Yeah, I was home. When I came from Africa in 96, I was living with Karim up until 2020, when his wife came, and he has two kids, and I left his apartment and took my own. His wife called me and asked me to check the TV because our building is burning. And I turned the TV on. It was effectively burning. She asked me to call her husband. We have two phones. I keep calling the phone numbers. It was ringing. And nobody ever picked up until the phone went dead silent when the building collapsed.
7: And Sekou, could you talk about what you found out, what the enormous loss of your coworkers on that day, and how to organize after 9/11?
5: After we lost, after the collapse of a building, it was so difficult that we didn't know how to make sense of everything that happened. So we kind of organized ourselves and went to the union first because the employer didn't have the name of his own employees. Everything was burned down in the building. So we started to organize among ourselves to support all the restaurant workers and see what we can do for each other. Going out looking for a job. The tourism industry was dead. No restaurant were hiring, but at least when you go to a restaurant and you find as a cook, you find a server job, you can come to a center, a place where we gather and say, hey, they don't have a cook position, but they have a server position. So this is how we were keeping each other informed and helping each other get a new job. And that's what became later the Restaurant Opportunity Centers United.
0: Julie Cohen, talk about your decision to focus on this, on this 25th anniversary of the World Trade Center attacks.
11: Yeah, I mean, obviously there's a side of real sadness and tragedy and the loss of life and people that were dear to Sekou and others. But Windows on the World was also a place of beauty, of diversity, of opportunity. And when we learned about really the extraordinary immigrant workforce of Windows and what they collectively created, is just a reminder of the contributions of immigrant New Yorkers to the restaurant world and to the culture of the city.
7: And Julie, what are you hoping is the message of the film audience? There'll be a lot of commemorations in a few days of the tragedy.
11: Yeah, I mean, I think
12: we want people to remember not just the tragedy, but the real beauty and the specific stories of what was lost on that day. I mean, you can be overwhelmed by the sadness, but let's not let that wipe away the legacy of a truly extraordinary institution in New York and all the people that helped make it be everything it was.
0: And Betsy West, talk about why you wanted to get involved with this project on this 25th anniversary.
13: Yeah, as Julie said, we were a little reluctant at the beginning. I mean, it's such a painful memory. We're both New Yorkers. We worked in the news business. We all spent months and months and months covering this story. But I think it was learning about the immigrant workers and realizing the connection to what's going on today, that this seemed like a story that was going to resonate. I mean, in across the country, 22% of the people who work in restaurants are immigrants. And here in New York, I mean, it's well over 50% of the people. And
0: the number of people who are picked up by ICE. How many? I mean, I don't know if we know the numbers of restaurant workers.
13: I don't think we know, but we do know that ICE hangs out around restaurants looking for people. And, you know, this is a story of what the contributions of these people are, you know, how they help drive our economy and just our life, you know, our experience of going to restaurants and having a rich and diverse life. And this seemed like an important story to tell.
7: And, yeah, and Betsy, following up on that, given this, I think over 50,000 people arrested by ISIS last month, are you hoping to spur further conversation about the role of immigrants in U.S. society today?
13: Yeah, absolutely. I think that, I mean, not only are immigrants working in restaurants, they're starting restaurants. I mean, again, the percentage is it's over 30% of restaurants that are started in this country are by immigrants.
0: And Julie, you're not only a leading journalist and documentary maker, you're also a leader of the protests in an area, your community in New Jersey, particularly around ICE.
12: Yeah, I mean, I would count myself among many Americans who are vocally speaking out against ICE's unlawful and unintelligent in terms of what the impact is on society.
0: You were also on Democracy Now! With your husband, Paul Barrett, both pulling your bank accounts from Citizens Bank because of their support of deportation has led them to pull out of support for CoreCivic and GEO Group.
12: That's true.
0: Sekou, what gives you hope today? I mean, you headed ROC, the Restaurant Opportunity Center, for years. You just recently left. You see the climate today. You come from an immigrant community, you yourself from Côte d'Ivoire, from the Ivory Coast.
5: Yeah. I think for me, the whole story of Windows on the Wall is a story of resilience. I've seen mass deportation during the Bush number two era. Now it's gotten worse. But let's never give up hope because realities do change. But we need to keep fighting against the system that's making immigrant communities as, you know, the worst thing that ever happened to America.
0: You were an asylum seeker when you came to the United States,
5: yes.
0: And now you're a U.S. citizen.
5: Yes. It was a long process that took almost 20 years because it just in studies in America is actually extremely complicated. We should never give up hope. I think the story for Windows on the Wall is a story for resilience, a resilience in the face of adversity. And this adversity, we will overcome it if we don't give up. And we shall never give up.
7: And Sekou, when you hear of the current administration going after not only on also those trying to shut down all asylum claims, eliminate the status, trying to change also an increasing fees for people trying to come in. Your sense of what the future holds?
5: Yeah, my sense, again, my sense of the future for America will always be hopeful. There is a bump on the road. I remember John Ashcroft in the Bush era. And I think we came back to the same thing. It is a cycle. There are something that's really bad nowadays, and we have to face it. We have to fight against it. And what Joe is doing is a way to go. In a functioning democracy, immigrants are not seen as the enemy. But unfortunately, this is what is going. But the hope is we lose hope, and we should never lose hope. We should keep fighting.
0: Sekou Sibe worked at Windows on the World, lost 70 co-workers at the World Trade Center on September 11, 2001, went on to organize restaurant workers for almost a quarter of a century. And Julie Cohen and Betsy West are the Oscar-nominated filmmakers. Their new film, Top of the World, premieres on CNN on Monday. That does it for our show. I'll be in Madison, Wisconsin at the Barrymore Theater on Saturday night and at Chicago for two events, one of them with Juan Gonzalez after the screening of Steal the Story. Please check our website at democracynow.org. I'm Amy Goodman with Juan Gonzalez.
14: 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Time now for the What's Up With You morning show. Stay tuned. We'll tell you what's going on. It is Friday.

0: Shadoobie Woe. Yes, it's Friday, September 4th, and you are listening to Community Radio in Frankfort, Alberta area. And we're going to tell you it's currently, well, it's going to get up to 76 today. Checking on the current temperature today. Let's see. Oh, my God.
1: It looks like we might get a couple of drenching thunderstorms this morning, Dave.
0: Currently 70. Oh, no. Drenching
1: thunderstorms, it says. Yes. Otherwise humid with sun breaking through the clouds at times. And that's going to be pretty much in the later afternoon. It's going to clear up a little and you will get some more sun.
0: Yeah. But it looks like the weekend's going to have some sun and Monday's going to have some sun.
1: Oh. Yeah, maybe a few thunderstorms on Saturday too, but mostly cloudy, warm and humid, and a high of 77 on Saturday. And then Sunday, times of clouds and sun, but doesn't look like any precipitation on Sunday, at least right now. It's Labor Day weekend, Dave.
0: Oh, that's what I was wondering, because the Menzies Senior Resources Gathering Place is closed today for the holiday. It's going to be closed today and Monday for Labor Day weekend.
1: Good to know.
0: Yeah, got to have another lunch alternative today, folks. Yeah. You know, get out the old peanut butter and rice cakes. Peanut butter and rice cakes. Something for lunch today. Crack open a can of soup. Something.
1: And, you know, a lot of workers have gone back to school, maybe, and local restaurants are having difficulty finding staff to fill their shifts. There was a notice.
0: Oh, local restaurants, yeah. Well, school for Frankfort starts up again on Tuesday, but yes, Menzies Central School started already. So be patient with your wait staff.
1: Yeah, storm cloud.
0: Because there might not be one.
1: Last week, storm cloud was only open for lunch for that week because they didn't have staff to cover the evening shifts.
0: Oh, we went down there to eat and they were closed. Yep. We were wondering.
1: Yeah.
0: Okay.
1: And then I've heard that some of the restaurants don't have chefs right now. So, hey, if you feel like you want to pick up a winter gig.
0: No, you don't want me, okay?
1: No, this is true. You don't want Dave cooking.
0: I mix everything together, you know? So I don't want to be the cook, but I could be an expediter. I could take it out of the kitchen and put it on the table. And I think Paul May has probably got a hand in doing some dishwashing, maybe.
1: What?
0: Well, we could team up. The woo-woo team could come in and save a restaurant. Da-da-da-da-da.
1: Well, talking about the woo-woo team, you know, I posted about...
0: The team. Yes, you're going to talk about the team. The formation of a team.
1: The formation of a team. Yes. So I'm on the Alberta Parks and Rec Commission, Dave.
0: Creation.
1: Woo, we're creating over here in Alberta. We are. We're creating good stuff over here. We want you to come and hang out with us. But we are going to host our first ever Community Cup kickball tournament in October in the fall. And so we're starting to get information out about that. And the Cabbage Shed got excited and they said they might put a team together. So I was thinking, well, maybe we do need a woo-woo team for the kickball tournament. But we were looking more broadly than that and just thinking like an Alberta team, a Frankfort team. So if you're out there and you want to get involved, it's really a community building event, bringing people together and just having some fun, sharing some food. We'll be cooking out and having a potluck, having some kids games. And, of course, the kickball tournament with the champion taking home the Community Cup. So, yeah, let us know if you want to get involved. We don't know what the cup is. It could be like a plastic cup from Stormcloud or something.
0: No. we're going to get the Carlins to find us a community a cup or something.
1: Okay,
0: what are we calling
1: something
0: it?
1: Kind of antique-y looking maybe.
0: Yeah.
1: Yeah, okay. That sounds like a good plan. Yeah, I hope you heard that, Mark and Carol. The hunt is on. So we have some music festivals this weekend, Dave. We have the Brouhaha Mini Haha kicking off. Well, they had their open house at the museum last night, and now their kickoff tonight, and then all day of music tomorrow. So check that out in Arcadia. If you're looking to get a little farther out of town, it's the Water is Life Festival up on the Petoskey waterfront. And they seem to have a great lineup of music for Saturday. And tonight, of course, they kick off with a big feast everyone sharing food and a water ceremony.
0: Minnehaha tonight. No, you're talking about...
1: No, this is the Water is Life up in Petoskey. Okay.
0: So they'll have a big thing that I'll be... Okay, tonight. Yeah. Well, yeah, you can go north or you can go south.
1: That's it.
0: And then Wheatland's coming up. The Wheatland Festival's coming up. Not this weekend, but I think in a weekend or two. And it's quite a lineup there over at Wheatland.
1: Yeah, the Oliver Arts Center has some music this weekend. We'll tell you a little bit more about that.
0: Oh, man.
1: Yeah.
0: Well, in the meantime, we better play a couple tunes because people got to get up and put a little cream in their coffee, maybe a little sweetness in their coffee. Hey, saw Greg Kendig last night, had his maple syrup here.
1: He did?
0: Yeah.
1: Oh, I missed that.
0: Yeah, Greg, you know Greg.
1: I love Greg.
0: Yeah, so Greg.
1: We love you, Greg.
0: Yeah, he we had a concert here last night and he gave the performers a bottle of maple syrup, yeah.
1: That's awesome.
0: So they're on their way to the UP. Rod McDonald's going to get up later this morning. We were up very, very late last night.
1: You guys were chatting. Oh, yeah. Music. I said you could talk music all night.
0: Yeah. Yes. Some of the folks we were talking about. Oh, boy, I guess I got to clear some of this stuff out of here. Some of the people we were talking about, we put on my playlist this morning. Here's something from Marshall Crenshaw.
1: Oh, yeah.
0: Ready?
1: Mm-hmm.
0: Okay. Am I ready? That's the question.
1: That's the question.
0: All right, let's see. We got this here and this here, and we're going to go dig this, and then we're going to go like that.

0: the blues. Steve Forbert, the blues this morning. Marshall Crenshaw, Mary Ann. Yep. It's a Friday in September. First Friday in September.
1: Yeah, it is.
0: Yeah. So, and I was walking the trail yesterday, maybe, or the day before, and saw my first yellow leaf.
1: Yeah, they're coming.
0: On the ground.
1: The field's turning a little browner, too.
0: On the ground,
1: Yep. Definitely. Yeah. So let's take a little look. Oh, well, talking about the field first, Dave, let's talk more about what we're going to be doing this weekend.
0: We're sleeping.
1: We're going to be getting up Saturday morning and having a work day.
0: Having a dream. I'm going to be having a dream Saturday morning. What are we doing Saturday morning? We're going out to a field.
1: We are going to Alberta Dunes Natural Area, and we're going to have a little work crew, and you are welcome to join us to expand our work crew of volunteers. We've been working on removing autumn olive.
0: Aren't we harvesting autumn olive?
1: Well, it's not quite time yet, but the berries are coming, so we're trying to beat the berries and get some of them down before they spread even more.
0: The fall harvest.
1: So 9 to 11 a.m., we will be out there working. If you plan to join us, please do wear
0: long pants,
1: long sleeves, socks, closed-toed shoes, because the poison ivy, yeah, off the trail. Once you get off trail, there's a lot of poison ivy out
0: and
1: there.
0: And then there's some rose thorns, autumn olive thorns, and then there's just various field
1: thick
0: stuff.
1: Thick gloves are good, too.
0: Yeah.
1: Yeah, for sure.
0: Yeah, oh, definitely, thick gloves, yeah. And you can be a mover. So we're cutting and moving into piles, and then there's cutters. And
1: you can use loppers, too.
0: Loppers, so the old lopper job.
1: Right? Yeah. And then on Wednesday, September 16th, we're actually going to have a work day with the Grand Traverse Regional Land Conservancy. They're going to come out, and we'll still have our invasives group working, but they'll be doing some maintenance work on the trail itself, and we could use some help with that. And that's Wednesday, September 16th from 10 a.m. to noon. And if you do go to the Village of Alberta Facebook page, there are some sign-up sheets there that you can let us know you're interested in participating with us.
0: Yeah, well, that's if we make it through Saturday, then we'll be there on Wednesday. Is that what you're saying?
1: Yeah, and it's not the immediate Wednesday, it's the following Wednesday.
0: Okay, we get a week or so to recover.
1: Right.
0: All right, well, that's good.
1: So something else coming up tomorrow, Dave.
0: It's something to do with llamas, isn't it?
1: No, alpacas. You've got to get that right. It's Alpaca Farm Day on September 5th, which is Saturday. So that's at the Crystal Lake Alpaca Farm. They'll have lots of activities and opportunities to meet the alpacas and some other animals out there. The farm will be open from 10 a.m. to 5 p.m., and that's located at 4907 River Road.
0: Get your alpaca mittens.
1: Yes, you can get ready for the winter and get your alpaca gear,
0: Maybe feed an alpaca that day. You could probably feed one that day.
1: Yeah, the farm is celebrating its 25th anniversary this year and recently won the 2026 Reserve Small Breeder of the Year Award at the Small Farm Division 2 at the Futurity Alpaca Show. There you go.
0: We have one of the best.
1: I guess we do.
0: In this community, yeah. You said music's going to be at Oliver Arts Center's got music this weekend?
1: I think it's six strings. Do you see that?
0: Oh, 6 mile strings?
1: Yeah, 6 mile strings. What can you tell us about that?
0: Well, it says here it's at 6:30 Saturday to 8 p.m. 6 mile strings, Detroit-based string quartet, formed in 2019. They performed across Michigan from the Cube at the DSO to the Leelanau Peninsula. Oh, okay. Well, I guess it's a string quartet. And the most fun string quartet in the world, according to Interlochen Public Radio. Kate over there says so. So it's going to be fun. Classical works. They've recorded with various artists. And should start at doors open at 6. You can get more information at Oliver Art. .org, OliverArt.org for Saturday, what did I say, 6:30 to 8 p.m., 6 mile strings.
1: All right, and Benzie
0: concert.
1: What's
0: 6 miles?
1: What? 6 miles? I don't know. Maybe they were on 6 Mile Road.
0: Oh, it could have been 6 Mile Road. I live near 8 Mile Road, and there was 7 Mile Road, and there was a 6 Mile Road.
1: Right.
0: It had a different, had two names, but yeah. Mm. Yeah, maybe Detroit, that could be it. We were going to say?
1: Well, I was going to say the Benzie Conservation District, you know, they have their seedling sale coming up. You can still get some orders in.
0: Got to get them wildflowers.
1: Yeah, and also they are looking for new members for their board of directors. So if you are interested in serving on the board, they're guided by a 5-member board. They will hold an election for 2 seats on December 9th, 2026. Any individual wishing to run for office must complete and submit a nominating petition to the Conservation District by October 2nd. The board has identified a need for a candidate with a financial background, but any Benzie County resident 18 years or older is eligible for candidacy. So you can find a description of the director duties and term lengths at the office or on the website at benziecd.org.
0: Okay.
1: And they're also asking the public to comment right now on their proposed budget for the next fiscal year.
0: Oh, yeah.
1: Which begins on October 1st. So once again, copies of the proposed budget available online at benziecd.org or at their office located at 280 South Benzie Boulevard in Beulah. And the proposed budget will be presented to the board for final approval on September 17th, 4 p.m. The public is welcome to attend that. Looking at a little other local government news, Joyfield Township, their master plan. They will have a public forum on the master plan on September 15th at 6:30 p.m. at the Joyfield Township Hall. And they are looking for public input regarding the future of housing in Joyfield Township. And if you can't make the meeting and you want to send comments, you can send them prior to the meeting to joyfieldpc.betsy@gmail.com. Or you can mail them into the Planning Commission office.
0: And Tuesday, Gilmore Township has a meeting. Right, 5:30 p.m.
1: Right.
0: Over near the ball fields in Alberta, if you want to find out what's going on in Gilmore Township.
1: Yeah, and Alberta is announcing, and it's been a long time coming, but they will have their public hearing on September 21st for the new zoning ordinance.
0: What day is the
1: September 21st at 6:30 p.m. at the community building.
0: Okay. It's coming.
1: It's coming, yeah.
0: Well, you know, democracy is not the speediest, and that's okay. That's okay. We're supposed to congregate together and kind of
1: talk about what we want to see happen in our communities.
0: Right.
1: Yeah.
0: It takes time and committee meetings, and if you want to participate, you have to kind of show up.
1: Yes, and one other important one is the Alberta Commons Development Project over here in Alberta, Dave. And they have added one more coffee and conversation. So if you haven't been able to attend the ones they've been having at the Lighthouse Cafe, they're going to have one at the Cabbage Shed at 6 p.m. on September 9th. So there's only a couple people signed up for that one right now. So there's room for you at the table or on the porch, as Dave and Pierce would say. Yeah. So go ahead and sign up on their website, albertacommons.com, and make sure you get your voice heard in that process.
0: Start walking. You ready?
1: I'm ready.

0: Wow. You don't hear the full version of that on the radio. That was like a 5-minute song. And I wondered why I don't hear that on the radio much anymore, because they don't want to play a 5-minute song. On community radio, we'll play. Well, ask Jack Webb. He'll play a 15-minute song.
1: Or ask Dan Arinsky. He'll play a 25-minute jam piece.
0: You can't just hear that on regular radio anymore. No, they got to have a 3-minute song or under. Put it in there and then chop it up.
1: But those were our walking and bridge songs.
0: That was Bridge Over Troubled Water. And last night, we want to thank everybody who came to the show, because last night's concert here with Rod McDonald was kind of like a bridge over troubled waters. We felt all good together in the room.
1: Heal the World.
0: Yeah, that's a song by him last night. Closed the show with.
1: Yeah, that was great.
0: We felt at least united in our walk across the troubled water that may be ahead of us. We actually stood at the end and all sang together. It was quite a moving moment, and I think people really appreciated it. In these times, we have to come together and share feelings sometimes, and sometimes in a room like this, in a listening room, that's what happens, and everybody feels the vibe, I guess you would say. We had a great show last night, and we'll have some more as we progress. I want to thank all the volunteers that helped out last night.
1: Yeah.
0: Rod's going to be on the road later today. He'll be playing in Escanaba in about...
1: Moonlight in Escanaba.
0: Yeah, maybe 7 days or 6 days. Yeah. And then on to Madison, Wisconsin. And, of course, his new CD's out. We may play a cut from it later on if we can squeeze it in. It's called Undo the Damage. I think he might have a folk chart topper there.
1: Yeah.
0: Top the charts, maybe.
1: It sticks in your head. I woke up this morning singing it. So
0: Undo the Damage. That's because I made a mess in the kitchen.
1: Right, so.

0: views.
1: Yeah.
0: So if you walk the bridge both ways, it's a 10-mile journey. And they don't provide transportation on the other side. If you only want to walk one way, you have to provide your own transportation.
1: But the question is there a coffee truck on the other end?
0: Oh, I bet there's lots of activity, you know, on either end.
1: Maybe there's pasties.
0: Yeah.
1: Well, there's also a short, you can prep for that walk. If you're not going to go this year, you could go over to Coal Creek.
0: Walk
1: across Coal Creek. When's that?
0: Yeah, in Beulah at 10 a.m. on Labor Day. They have a 23.5-foot bridge.
1: Oh, yeah, I can do that.
0: That you can walk across. And that's followed by games, refreshments, and prize drawings in the Beulah Village Park. Archibald Jones will be on site to share his memories of the lowering of Crystal Lake with everybody.
1: Oh, the draining.
0: And, you know, and then, you know, it looks like Arcadia has also started.
1: Was Ed Hoechter part of that draining of Crystal Lake?
0: I don't think he was around then, but yeah. He'll probably tell you a good tale about it, though. But Arcadia, you know, is also, they've started doing a little bridge walk across the road that crosses the marsh there. So they have their own bridge walk.
1: Well, they got a bigger bridge. You could do that.
0: That's a little longer, but you know what I was thinking? We have a bridge, too. We should start an Alberta Labor Day bridge walk, but not this year because it's too close to Labor Day. But next year, that would be a great thing for Alberta. We have bring a breakfast dish to Penfold Park and then walk the bridge together for Labor Day. That sounds like a great idea.
1: We should walk the loop. Walk the bridges.
0: I agree. We'd do a complete loop, yes.
1: That'll be like about... half a mile, walk the bridges.
0: That would be great, I think.
1: We've got the railroad bridge and the M-22 bridge.
0: Yeah.
1: Yeah. And you could bring your dog, we'll say, but they have to be on a leash.
0: And we could have an historical presentation here, too, about the railroad.
1: We could talk about bridges.
0: Yeah.
1: No more burning bridges, folks.
0: One more Labor Day activity tomorrow. It's actually tomorrow, so
1: it's be a
0: Labor Day weekend.
1: Is there a barbecue?
0: No. I'm sure there are many barbecues happening this weekend, but the Benzie Area Pride Network is going to have their fundraising party at Storm Cloud from 3 to 6 p.m. on Saturday. So go out and show them your support.
1: That's going to be at the
0: organization.
1: The big place.
0: At the big place, the tap room, yep.
1: Okay. The one with the outdoor tent.
0: That's it.
1: Okay. Oh, are there tryouts for the curling team yet for winter?
0: Oh, I haven't seen that posted yet.
1: All right.
0: I haven't seen that posted.
1: I'm working on my right arm, maybe. It might work.
0: Do the woo-woo curling team instead of the kickball team.
1: Oh, God. The kickball. Oh, boy. You got to start practicing for
0: All right.
1: Kickball.
0: We want to hear from you. If you want to be on the curling team or the kickball team, you can text us at 231-774-6360. You can shoot us an email at woowoolpfm@gmail.com for any communication that you'd like to have. If you have a news tip or if you have a birthday or an anniversary you want us to announce on the air, let us hear from you this morning. 231-774-6360.
1: Okay. Well, I'm going to play this one for the folks who were there last night. We didn't play this one last night, but this is a good old folk song sung by lots of folks. But here's Mary Ann Faithfull.

for you. And I know your image of me is what I hope to be. I treated you unkindly, but darling, can't you see? There's no one more important to me. Darling, can't you please see through?

0: We're going to stop it right there. That's Poco. Yeah. Oh, we got some guests in the studio. I think you guys are out there. Who's out there? Is Penelope there?
1: Yep.
0: Okay, Penelope's here. William, are you there?
2: Yep.
0: Oh, you got to talk in the side of that microphone over there, Penelope. Yeah, right there. Talk in that side right there. Say something.
2: Yeah.
0: Oh, hold on. One more time.
2: Hello.
0: Oh, there you are. We got you. So we got Penelope and William here. Where are you guys from?
1: We're from Royal Oak, Michigan.
0: Oh, you're from Royal Oak. How is it down in Royal Oak? It's nice in Royal Oak?
1: It's really fun.
0: Do you have a backyard?
1: Yes.
0: Okay.
3: We have a front yard, too.
0: You have a front yard, too. Is there a swimming pool anywhere or a small pool?
1: No.
0: Okay. There's a sidewalk? You have a sidewalk?
1: Yep.
0: Okay. Well, what's in the backyard? Tell me about your backyard.
1: A bunch of balls, a bouncy thing.
0: There used to be a slide.
1: Yeah.
0: Okay. Talk right there in that mic. Yeah. Okay. A slide, huh?
1: Yeah.
0: Ah, is it a big slide or is it?
1: No, it's small.
0: Is it a small slide?
1: Yeah, small. Okay.
0: How about animals? Any animals in the yard? You got like a little pig or anything?
1: No, we have a lot of bunnies that like to play in our sandbox.
0: You have bunnies that like to play in your sandbox?
1: And then they just run away and go under the fence.
0: Oh, so they have rabbits in Royal Oak. Yeah. Okay. What's the name of your street? Do you know the name of your street?
1: No.
0: Okay. Is it near Royal Oak and Clawson? That's another town there. Do you remember that name?
1: Uh-huh.
0: Yeah. Do you have a big house there? You have a house there?
1: Yeah, yep. We do have a house.
0: Yeah. And you're up here visiting?
1: Our grandma and grandpa.
0: Yeah. Well, who's your grandma and grandpa?
1: Carol and Mark.
0: Carol and Mark. Okay, I know them. They're putting together, what are they doing today here at the center? They're doing something with some...
1: They're making a little library.
0: Okay, so we're going to have a free library here at Woo Woo Radio and the Alberta Labor Heritage Center out front. And it's pretty, how big is it?
3: Yes.
1: Like medium.
0: Yeah, it's a medium-sized free library.
3: Medium-sized.
0: You think it's medium? William, what do you think?
3: Yep,
0: okay. Well, we're going to get back some music. We were playing some stuff that came out of the canyon in California. That was Poco. Yeah. What kind of music do you guys like?
1: William likes rock and roll.
0: William likes rock and roll?
3: Yeah!
0: Okay. And Penelope? Hey, what do you like, Penelope?
1: I also like rock and roll.
0: You like rock and roll, too? Okay. Well, let's see. I have a song here. Maybe you know this. Do you know this song? I'm going to play it in your ear here.
1: A car.
0: Hold on.

0: Paper Mountain Man. Oh, look, we'll slow that down right there. But Paper Mountain Man. So those, it's another song from Laurel Canyon. It was the two canyons, really, that had a lot of the bands in L.A. The Topanga Canyon and the Laurel Canyon. And so it was like a hotbed of music. People from, I was talking to Rod last night and how Joni Mitchell went from Calgary to like playing Toronto and then Chicago, a little circuit there, and then to Greenwich Village. Mm. And then from there, David Crosby saw her at some point and eventually brought her to California. And that's when the scene kind of all moved to California. Crosby, Stills, and Nash, and Poco, and Randy Newman, Carol King, and Neil Young.
1: Yeah, I was hearing a little bit of that at 2 a.m. in the morning. You guys were still talking out there. In the living room. I was like, when are they going to go to bed?
0: Well, you know, Rod teaches music, basically, the history of music.
1: Does.
0: So, I mean, he actually does teach at
1: college.
0: And
1: he's so clear. I mean, his memory is great.
0: Really, yeah.
1: It's like, poof.
0: Yeah, I mean, yeah, I'm a big fan of Joni Mitchell, but we talked about her development and how, you know, she showed up in Greenwich Village and just opened up her guitar case and all these papers spread out on the floor because she was just full of music, you know. Yep. But she also, he said, burned through a lot of men.
1: Yes.
0: In her journey. And I remember she was quite a chain smoker. You remember that? And a whiskey drinker.
1: Oh, yeah. Living the hard life.
0: Yeah. So it's an interesting time. A lot of great music came out of California. The scene kind of, you know, transitioned to there. So we're wondering if there's going to be a folk revival. But I was going to say it's always been a folk revival. It's always been undercurrent since we've been involved since 20.
1: There's just so much amazing music being made out there that you never hear.
0: Yep, you never hear.
1: You never hear. Yeah. So history.
0: Oh, we got a history lecture coming up?
1: Well, you know what? We have our final walking tour. Not we, but the Benzie Museum has their final historic walking tour of Leelanau Avenue on Sunday at 2 p.m.
0: Oh, over in Frankfort.
1: And that's with Tim Foster. So we're going to try to make that one, I think.
0: Oh, yeah. The big house is on Leelanau.
1: Yeah.
0: He'll tell us who were the robber barons that lived there.
1: Exactly. We want to know who they were.
0: Who were the lumber barons, excuse me. Did I say robber barons?
1: That was a different town. But then the Benzoni Academy lecture this month will be September 10th at 7 p.m. Perry G. Holden, a famous Benzie County man you probably never knew.
0: I don't know anything about him.
1: But we looked him up and he was like a UM guy, right?
0: Was he?
1: Yeah.
0: Oh,
1: agriculture professor or something. What I think I remember.
0: Well, we're going to have to go and find out.
1: I could be wrong, but yeah.
0: Yeah.
1: Oh, and the garden sent me something.
0: We got the garden playhouse play. The Benzie County player is going to be at the garden for Come From Away.
1: Very exciting. So we had a special guest at the show last night, too, and it was the percussion player from Come From Away.
0: Yeah, he played with...
1: He brought his Boran, and played some percussion with Rod on the final tunes.
0: It was very organic.
1: Very organic.
0: And we got to thank the piano player.
1: Eddie Kinder. Big shout out to Ed.
0: Oh, my God.
1: He was amazing.
0: Yeah, this guy and Rod had never, well, they had crossed paths,
1: right,
0: but they
1: never played
0: together. And it was just amazing filling in just little spots with the piano. And then when Rod looked to him and said, okay, take it. And he just rip it up on the piano.
1: Yeah.
0: Yeah,
1: he is great.
0: Yeah. And they're going to play together more.
1: So I bet they will.
0: Rod told me that his piano player in Florida is going to retire, and he talked to Eddie about maybe playing with him in Florida.
1: Oh, that'd be awesome.
0: Yeah.
1: Yeah.
0: Well, he learned almost 30 songs over the...
1: And you know what? Let's pull up a Mindy Simmons song to play today, Dave.
0: Okay.
1: Just in memory of our good friend and musician, Mindy, who has also played a lot with Eddie down in Florida. So what the email I got from the Garden Theater, September 24th coming up, they will be screening Frontier to Freedom, Wilderness Revolution and Michigan's Path to Statehood, an historical documentary that unearths the rich and often overlooked history of Michigan, tracing its evolution from a vast, untamed wilderness inhabited by indigenous peoples in 1600 to its emergence as the 26th state in 1837. Through a blend of expert interviews, archival imagery, animated maps, and stunning visuals, the film explores the region's formative years, its history of war and conflict on the American frontier, and the complex socio-political forces that shaped its path to statehood. And that was apparently an America 250 grant-funded project. It will be shared also on PBS as well, but they're having documentary screenings across the state at the local theaters, yeah.
0: Title again?
1: Something. Frontier to Freedom, Wilderness Revolution and Michigan's Path to Statehood.
0: Wow.
1: Yeah, so we'll have to put that one on our calendars.
0: Well, that's a history movie, sounds to me, right?
1: Yeah.
0: Oh, well, we're going to have to go then. That's all there is to it. I mean, you dragged me out to Spider-Man, and I have to say, Spider-Man was a lot better than I was expecting.
1: Yeah, I know. You
0: and
1: enjoyed
0: the
1: it.
0: The Odyssey was, yeah.
1: Oh, you enjoyed that
0: I
1: one, too.
0: I enjoyed it, but, yeah. I would prefer a good Fellini movie, okay? Anyways, our friend Mindy Simmons, she passed away years ago, and we're playing this for her right now. She was Eddie was her accompanist, and this is Repair the World. Let's see if we can get this rolling. Here we go.

0: Repair the World, Mindy Simmons. Hey, Mindy, we're thinking about you. Yep. Well, you're listening to WWU 100.1 LPFM, Frankfort, Alberta. Let me check the weather again quickly. Let's see. Oh, wait a minute. We've got some events. Saturday, September 5th. What is happening on Main Street? Something. Oh, the farmer's market. Oh, that's right. We've got a farmer's market still, don't we? And we've, and I think that is this, I think the Alberta farmer's market now starts at 9 a.m. Is that right?
1: That is correct. I know. Yes.
0: Yeah, so
1: starting this coming week.
0: Reminding you folks that it's at 9 a.m., not 8 a.m., and they want you to stay out until 9 a.m. so that they can get their stuff set up. Yeah. And then, of course, if you missed that, you got Saturday over in Frankfort. And I believe, is it Tuesdays in honor? My friend Eric would know. Yep. Oh, we got a DJ. We talked about that over at Storm Cloud. Oh, and then Storm Cloud is going to do So Long Summer Labor Day Party on September 7th. Burger Eating Bastards will be there, and the Alberta Pizza Company will be there, and live music by the 1,000 Watt Prophets, 4 to 7 p.m. That's Monday. So that's the Labor Day party over at Storm Cloud. That would be at the tap room, right? Mm-hmm. I don't. I've heard that band, but I don't know that band. So let's see. I'm looking for a song here, folks. Well,
1: while you're looking, you know, we had some work days that we mentioned earlier, but the Invasive Species Network also has some work days coming up. They will be having an Alberta Beach Restoration Work Bee on Friday, September 11th from 9 a.m. to noon at Alberta Beach. They'd like you to register for that by going to their website. Invasive Species Network is where you want to go. They're also having a workshop on hemlock woolly aldegid management. So that is a pest, I guess, that is affecting the hemlock. And if you are having trouble with that on your property, landowners can sign up to receive a free property survey. And qualifying landowners could receive up to 60 tree tubes to help protect forest regeneration. So the website for registration for those events is habitatmatters.org/events.
0: Oh, I think we had the gridiron geezers on this week.
1: Yep, things they're back on the air.
0: Yeah, they were getting deep into the gridiron there. Well, they had some guests on, and they really kind of, you know, these guys are doing their research. So if you're interested, or maybe you're just curious, the gridiron geezers are on from 3 to 4 on Thursdays, talking about the NFL and college football, maybe some Frankfort football. And they, this week, they, one of their topics was to think about was the injuries to the head of the NFL
1: that's a big
0: players.
1: One. Yeah, a lot of reporting coming out about that now. Yeah. So looking for some music you were talking about this weekend. Delilah DeWild is going to be at St. Ambrose Cellars tonight at 5 p.m. And then she will be in the lineup tomorrow at the Minnehaha Brouhaha, along with the Atomic Bomb Cats, Jennifer Westwood and the Handsome Devils, Django Phonique, and more. So we got some rockabilly coming into town this weekend. Yeah, might have to check her out. We were looking for a spot to go. So Delilah DeWild.
0: Oh, well, what's the last name?
1: DeWild, yeah.
0: All right, let's see if we can bring one up here. She's going to be at St. Ambrose?
1: St. Ambrose tonight at 5 o'clock playing some tunes. Yeah, let's see if we can give her a preview.
0: Yeah, we're going to learn how. Her name's got a Y in it.
1: And then the big end of summer event happening at St. Ambrose is going to be the Barn Dance. That's coming up on September 19th, Saturday, from 2 to 9 p.m. And they are going to have, it's going to be rocking out there, guys. They're going to have the Mighty Tundertones bringing their horn-driven blend of R&B, rock, blues, funk, and jazz. Then the fabulous Horn Dogs coming on with their powerhouse rhythm section and blazing horns. Closing out the night, the Go-Rounds taking the stage with their mind-bending mix of psych pop, Americana, twang rock, and indie creativity. So three, like, great bands for the Barn Dance this year. And part of the proceeds will be benefiting Cognition, which is the Children's Center in Beulah.
0: Okay, I think I got some DeWild up here.
1: Let's see what little rockabilly sounds like, yeah.
0: And they'll be at St. Ambrose tonight and Minnehaha tomorrow.
1: Correct.
0: Let's give it a roll. Doom, doom, doom, doom, doom. One, two.

See, I come from Boston. I'm going to tell you all about how I love New England. It's my favorite place. You know, I've been all around the world, but I love New England best. I might be prejudiced, but it's true. I love New England best. Well, now, give me a D, Maestro. That's pretty good. Give me another one, though, without him. You know, ladies and gentlemen, I've already

0: Okay, Jonathan Richman, taking you back to, I think it might be 1985, sometime around there. Jonathan Richman and the Modern Lovers. Oh, New England. Yep, I broke all the rules there. Not allowed. Just want to let all the programmers, DJs know you do not sing along with the songs. Sorry, I broke all the rules there. Just to show you as a bad example, okay?
1: You turn the mic off, and then you can sing along with the song all you want to, Dave.
0: That's all I got. Well, the new freshwater reporter has arrived, and we're getting 4 copies down here. That means we've increased our circulation with them by 25%. We used to only get 3 copies. We're hoping we're going to get 5 next time. The freshwater reporter, the Manistee voice of the people.
1: And Sue Oslin has 2 articles in
0: there. No
1: way. Look at that.
0: She's got the front page above the fold.
1: I know.
0: Moving with the flow. Oh, God, she's going to. Oh, I know. She's reminding me to go down to Tai Chi in Arcadia.
1: Inside, she's reminding me to get the black cap because her other article is about black cap.
0: And they're going
1: to
0: close.
1: I know, and I haven't been there yet this season.
0: Oh, my God.
1: Gosh, too many.
0: And then there's
1: an
0: article about the kindness and rabbit holes. You'll have to read that one. Okay.
1: We want to let you know, we mentioned earlier Come From Away, and people are getting excited about the first musical theater ever at the Garden Theater, September 11th through the 14th. So support the Benzie County Players. They've been working hard to put that show together. But also, the Mills Community House has just announced open auditions for their holiday homecoming performance. They're looking for performers of all ages to fill roles in this year's

0: gmail.com.
1: Wow. I'm sorry. When you said they have rolls, all I could think of was cinnamon rolls. I'm sorry.
0: You don't eat cinnamon rolls, honey.
1: I know, but I like to eat cinnamon rolls.
0: I know. They're so yummy and gooey and delicious.
1: Ooh, good. Stay away. All right. Well, it's not going to be too hot today. I think it's going to get to, what do we say, 74, 76 maybe? So, and another conversation I was having with Rod last night, we talked about Suzanne Vega. Mm. She was instrumental in the scene in the Greenwich Village. So she's got a song I thought was appropriate because people I talked to that came up here from the Ann Arbor area, drove up, or from the lower part of Michigan, they said, it's 95 degrees, 99 degrees down there. We think it's hot up here when it's 74 and humid. But it's hotter elsewhere. So here's Suzanne Vega, 99.9 Fahrenheit. Let's see. Is it there? Oh, there we go.

0: Well, that was a sample.
1: That's right.
0: I was out. Sorry, stepped away. I was a sample of Mexican radio at XTC before that with Living Through Another Cuba. Let's not live through any more conflicts. Let's just put it like that. Let's just not live through any more conflicts. We got enough going on here, folks. Let's shut a couple of these down. How about it? Yeah. Well, oh, only the lonely. That's right. Remember that song by the, that was an oldie, and then I think it was redone by the Motels. We're going to listen to that now. We're going to start closing out the show. Kelly's off in Germany. If you're wondering where Kelly is today, Kelly will be usually in at 11 o'clock, but she's, I think she's going to be on the Rhine River if there's any water in it. Praying for rain over there, I imagine. We got some rain here, but it looks like we're going to have sunshine for the next 3 days in the 70s, mid-70s. Let's hear the Motels here. Let's give it a shot.

0: Wow. So that's the Motels. You're listening to WWU 100.1. Oh. Hold on there, folks. There we go. I tell you, sometimes you get on the wrong escalator, and then you're going the wrong direction. And that's kind of hard to get off. You know, if you try to get off an escalator when you've got to turn around and go back down, it's not going to be easy, folks. But community radio will make it easy for you. Come on down here and join the radio station in whatever capacity, History Center. We have folks manning the desks in the morning, people doing shows, helping out at concerts. Well, concert. We had one concert. What am I saying? Concerts. So, and you can reach us at, turn to my right, WWLPFM@gmail.com, or text us, call us at 231-774-6360. What you got?
1: Well, you said schools gearing up, right? And the Record Patriot was reporting that there were some upgrades done at Benzie Central Schools buildings this summer. So if you're at Betsy Valley Elementary School, renovations included updating the school kitchen, adding a new walk-in freezer, flooring and equipment. And the kitchen facilities had not been updated since 1963. So they were pretty overdue, I would say. The school's bathrooms and windows were also replaced. And other projects included a shower, new lockers, painting and renovation of the front entrance. So you'll see some improvements there at Betsy Valley Elementary School. The new exterior doors. So, and then what do we have? We had new lockers installed at Benzie Central Middle and High School. And so maintenance and updates taking place at our schools, which is good. And you got to remember that the Benzie Central Schools millages did not pass in the primary election. So those are going to be back on the ballot in November. And I think that they could use your support. So make sure you're educated about those two initiatives. Of course, Benzie County also coming back with the Headley reset at a slightly lower millage rate. And there will be a number of other items on the ballot as well. So we're going to be working on wrapping all that up for you and getting that up on our website. So you'll have a one-stop shop for all your election information. I just talked yesterday to someone who's going to help us with a little bit of work on the website to make it easier to navigate and to find things. So we'll be getting that done by the end of the month and get all our election information updated for October and the coming election.
0: It's 10:55. That means we have 5 minutes left, folks. And I said I was going to play some Bing Crosby today, and I'm going to. So just be prepared. You know, we can play it all here at the station. So here's some Bing Crosby with the classic tune, Stardust. And we'll see you on the other side.
2: And now the purple dusk of twilight time steals across the meadows of my heart. High up in the sky the little stars climb, always remind

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1: The moon was yellow and the night was young. A smile brought us together and I was one.

stardust, and the moon was yellow. Bing Crosby, somewhere back in the 1930s, probably, the crooner. And he wrote a lot of these tunes and then went on and had a variety show on radio. And, of course, that ended up on television and a movie star. But earlier career, he was the crooner. 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Thank you for listening. Stay tuned. We've got some music coming up. Kelly is having a vacation over in Germany. So he won't be in for the next 2 weeks, but it's a good time for you to get involved in radio. So let us know. We're here for you over in Alberta, 704 Frankfort Avenue. I think we've got a mix of blues coming up next.

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0: in a partnership with Michigan Writers and the Benzie Shores District Library, the Alberta Heritage Center invites the public to copy the Constitution of the United States. We invite community members to participate in reclaiming the language on which democracy was built. A talkback will follow the copying and reading of the document. It all happens on Monday, September 14th, from 1 to 4 p.m. at the Benzie Shores District Library. 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

You drove me from your door. And you mistreated me, baby. 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

0: 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I'm your host, Dan Pavlis.
1: And I'm Gina Pavlis.
0: And that was Tom Petty doing You Wreck Me off his second solo record, Wildflowers. And that was produced by Rick Rubin in 1994. And I'm sure a lot of you are like me. We wore the grooves off that record.
1: Yeah, absolutely, Dan.
0: That was such a great record. So the name of this show is Hi, Tom. And I shortened that. I originally wanted this show to be called Hi, Tom. If you can feel us still, we still dig your music. And so I thought Hi, Tom might fit better. We're going to take a celebratory look at a lot of Tom's music and the different forms that it came to us. That was off a solo record, the last song. We're going to look at some more of his solo work. We're also going to take a look at some of the work that he did with the Heartbreakers, his band Mud Crutch, his band The Traveling Wilburys, which he was a member. And then you're going to forgive me this once you hear him, but we're going to do two covers, one by Willie and Lucas Nelson, and they're doing the song Angel Dream number 2, and that was off a tribute record to him, and then one by Johnny Cash doing the song Won't Back Down, and that was off of Johnny's as maybe his third or his fourth to his last record. So his voice was starting to get a little bit frail, and with that song it's just really awesome. So let's get into the music.
1: Sounds good, Dan.
0: Here we go.

0: Wow, Dan. That was incredible.
1: Yeah, it's incredible. That was off a record, Country Music Celebrates Tom Petty. There are so many good tributes to him on that record, but you've got Willie and Lucas together, and it's just, it gets to the heart of that song, because it's such a great song anyways.
0: Yeah, was beautiful. The guitar playing was incredible on that.
1: I know, I was like holding back tears the whole time I was listening to it. You know, so there's a lot to say about Tom Petty, and, you know, I won't talk too much about it, because all of us have our stories of and how important he was. But, you know, he died on October 2nd, 2017. And, you know, I really felt it so deeply. Like, I carried it like a sadness for like about a year, year and a half about that. And a lot of, like most things, you turn sadness into celebration and remembering the good times and the good stuff. And, you know, I never knew Tom Petty, of course, in any way, but I knew him through his music. And I really appreciate his band, the stuff Mike Campbell does. And the last time that I saw Tom Petty live was in 2002 on the last DJ tour. And I took our daughter, who was, I think, a senior in high school then. And, you know, we got kind of crummy seats because I procrastinated on buying tickets. And we sat near the top. And first off, he's one of the few artists you can go to an arena and feel like you're sitting in a living room with him. You know, you just get drawn into the what's going on. And secondly, he and Mike Campbell had this array of guitars. I mean, it was the most beautiful thing you'd ever seen behind them. It was, I mean, there had to have been 50 or 100 guitars. And every song, they had a guitar change on it, and it was really spectacular, and they all sounded a little bit different. And, you know, and a thing about a Tom Petty concert too is that there's so many great songs. They play songs that you weren't expecting, and you just go, oh, I love this song, I'm having the best time ever, you know. So it's pretty neat. Well, let's get going with one of my personal favorites, Mary Jane's Last Dance.
0: Here we go.

0: 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Who are we going out with this week, Dan?
1: Let's go out with Johnny Cash doing a cover of Won't Back Down.
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0: 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Benzie Senior Resources is a full resource organization that connects seniors to the programs and services that address their specific needs. 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

dog is alive and well in the 21st century, but I'm feeling a little jazzy, and I'm feeling kind of old.

The song that opened this episode of Frog is Alive was called Joshua. You may recognize it. It is the first big hit from Miles Davis' second great quartet from 1963 album Seven Steps to Heaven, Miles Davis. The theme for this episode of Frog is Alive is going to be songs that represent the jazzy beginnings that jazz rock fusion's stars had. And of course, with Miles' second great quintet, we had Anthony Williams, Ron Carter, Wayne Shorter, and Herbie Hancock, all of whom became very important to the jazz rock fusion movement in the late 60s and early 70s. So I just wanted to give a chance for everybody to hear where these guys started. So you're going to hear 20 minutes set this episode. Each song is going to represent an artist or a group of artists who make an impact later on in the jazz rock fusion medium. Let's start off with some Donald Byrd. Herbie Hancock moved to New York City and slept on the couch of Donald Byrd for about 2 years. And he actually makes an appearance on this song, Black Disciple, from 1964's A New Perspective. You'll also hear Kenny Burrell as well as the maestro Donald Byrd on this. Enjoy.

Bimbe Blue from flutist Hubert Laws and his 1964 album The Laws of Jazz, featuring Armando Chick Corea in his early career. And of course, Hubert Laws. Both of those guys were monsters in the jazz rock fusion movement. So, and before that, we heard Donald Byrd, Black Disciple from A New Perspective, also from 1964. Okay, in the next set, we're going to hear more Herbie, Stanley Turrentine, and Art Blakey, all the guys that came through his Jazz Messengers group. Enjoy.

Art Blakey and the Jazz Messengers, his longtime band based in Chicago. So many great musicians came through that band, and a lot of them ended up in the jazz rock fusion realms in the 70s, and you might see why, listening to Art and his incredible drumming, very dynamic, not your average jazz drummer. In that session, he had Lee Morgan, trumpeter, Wayne Shorter, Cedar Walton on piano, and Reggie Workman on bass. Just amazing lineup. The song is called It's a Long Way Down, and the album was from Indestructible, 1966. Before that, we heard Stanley Turrentine with Little Sherry from his 65 album Joyride, on which we heard Kenny Burrell and Herbie Hancock. And then we opened with Herbie, and of course he had all of his friends from Miles Davis's quintet, Ron Carter, Tony Williams.

but he had Freddie Hubbard on the trumpet instead of Miles. And Freddie is also another incredibly important figure in the jazz rock fusion movement. Okay, here comes another set. We're going to hear from George Benson, Larry Young, and some of Wayne Shorter's own compositions. Enjoy.

0: You know it. You love it. Wayne Shorter's famous Wildflower from Speak No Evil from 1966. That's a great insight into Freddie Hubbard, Herbie Hancock, Ron Carter, and Elvin Jones on the drums. Before that, we heard from Larry Young. His album from 1966, Unity, was a real landmark in the decade. Beyond All Limits was the song I chose. And in that one, we heard Joe Henderson, Woody Shaw, and Elvin Jones again. And then we opened with George Benson Quartet from the album It's Uptown from 1966. We heard the song Eternally, featuring Lonnie Liston Smith. Anyway, great stuff. Again, we're trying to give you some insight into where the great jazz rock fusion artists of the 70s came from, what their background was like. And so we're into the 60s and pretty much into straight jazz, bebop jazz, soul jazz. And hope you'll stick around for the second hour of Prague is Alive. We're going to keep jazz rocking.
1: Hello, I am Maristella from Whispers of Departure, a show that explores the most natural and inevitable event in our life, dying. It airs every other Sunday, 10 a.m., and we interview the most amazing folk. So come break your heart open. I can't wait to have you here.
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0: Thanks for sticking around for the second hour of Prague is Alive. We're listening to jazz from the 1960s, featuring many of the artists who became vanguard pioneers of jazz rock fusion music in the 70s. Without further ado, here's a set coming up with Don Ellis and Gary Burton and the Jazz Crusaders. Enjoy.

Meet a Cheetah, the music of Don Sobeski and the Jazz Rock Syndrome. Don did a lot of albums trying to cross bridge the fusion of elements of big band and symphonic orchestra music with jazz and jazz rock. And in 68, he had Chuck Rainey, Joe Beck, and Larry Coryell participating on that song from the album, The Jazz Rock Syndrome. Before that, we heard from the Jazz Crusaders, including Buster Williams, Joe Sample, Styx Hooper, Wayne Henderson, and Wilton Felder, all of whom, except for Buster, would become part of the Crusaders in the next decade when they switched to jazz rock fusion. That's the song What's Happening from the 1967 album Uh-Huh from the Jazz Crusaders. Before that, we heard from the Gary Burton Quartet. Their 1967 album Duster is considered by many to be one of the seminal albums to create jazz rock fusion. We heard the likes of Steve Swallow, Roy Haynes on drums, and Larry Coryell, along with the leader, Gary Burton, on the vibraphone. And the song was called 1, 2, 1, 2, 3, 4. And we opened that set with the Don Ellis Octet, just 8 members instead of his huge full-stage big band, from the album Pieces of 8, live at UCLA. We heard With Respect to Coltrane. And included in that band were Tom Scott, the amazing saxophonist and leader of the LA Express, Ray Neapolitan, Alan Estes on percussion, and some other minor members, but Don Ellis, of course, to me, is one of the progenitors, the fathers of jazz rock fusion, with all of his wild tempo changes and uses and his employment of multiple instruments and electronic instruments, too. Okay, the next set you're going to hear, it's going to pretty much fill the rest of the show. We're going to hear some more from Herbie Hancock. Horace Silver is another band leader who had many, many people come through his band. The song I'm going to hear is going to have Billy Cobham and Benny Maupin in it. And then we're going to go across the pond to Klaus Doldinger, whose passport became so important in Europe in the 1970s. But he hadn't formed that band yet, and we're going to hear him with Volker Kriegel, a very important guitarist in Europe. And then we're going to probably end the episode with Mike Maniera Quartet from Insight. You'll hear the likes of Don McDonald, Lynn Christie, and Joe Beck with Mike Maniera. So, sit right back, get yourself another fresh one, and let's get jazz rockin'.

0: No, but just can't do it. I was trying to squeeze in one more song from Terry Ripdahl with his all-star collaborators on Bleak House from 68. But that really is kind of the start of jazz rock fusion in Scandinavia. But couldn't do it. Anyway, let's recap. We heard from Mike Manieri Quartet, the influential and great promoter of other young artists. Mike Manieri is a vibraphone player, mallets. Had Joe Beck, Don McDonald, and Lynn Christie playing on Rainchild from his 68 album Insight. Great album. Before that, Klaus Doldinger from the 68 album Goes On. We heard Kartenwalzen with Volker Kriegel, young Volker Kriegel on guitar. Before that, Horace Silver from Serenade to a Soul Sister from 1968. We heard Jungle Juice featuring Billy Cobham and Benny Maupin. Young Billy Cobham, I think he was 17 or 18. And then we opened that set with Goodbye to Childhood from Herbie Hancock from his amazing album Speak Like a Child. And again, using his collaborators from the Miles Davis Quintet era. And I think Freddie Hubbard's on that song. Anyway, hope you've enjoyed this episode of Frog is Alive. We're going to get out with the skin of our teeth. Time's running short. Sorry, Terry Ripdahl, didn't get to finish that wonderful song from the wonderful Bleak House. But here we are. All those artists, well, many of those artists that you heard in this episode of Frog is Alive went on to become pioneers, founders, and great contributors to the jazz rock fusion idiom in the 70s and even beyond. I thank you for tuning into this episode, this crazy episode. I hope you have a wonderful week ahead of you and that you'll be good to yourselves, be kind to yourselves and your loved ones, and keep working on doing whatever we can to make this world a better place. Thank you.
1: 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More information on the web at meadpl.org.
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There is local live music this weekend. David Lawston is performing at Crystal Mountain's Level 4 Lounge tonight, September 4th, beginning at 8:30 p.m. Jim Hawley is performing at Jacobson Marina Saturday, September 5th, beginning at 3 p.m. 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

It is currently 76 degrees here in Frankfort, Alberta. And for tonight, overcast and a low of 63 degrees. Winds light and variable. Saturday, morning clouds with a mostly sunny afternoon and a high of 78 degrees. Winds northeast at 10 to 15 miles per hour. Saturday night, clear skies and a low of 55 degrees. Winds east by northeast at 5 to 10 miles per hour. Sunday, sunny and a high of 76 degrees. Winds northeast at 5 to 10 miles per hour. And Sunday night, cloudy with a low of 57 degrees. Winds light and variable.

0: 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You are listening to WUWU, LPFM 100.1, Frankfort, Alberta. Have a fantastic weekend.
1: Please check out the website and tell a friend. In today's edition, you'll hear reports from France 24, Germany's Radio Deutsche Welle, NHK Japan, and Radio Havana, Cuba. We will begin with Germany's Radio Deutsche Welle. Last Friday, the Trump administration announced plans to take about 20% of Venezuelan oil reserves, or 65 billion barrels. John Feely is a former U.S. ambassador to Panama and currently executive director of Media Integrity of the Americas. He said that the takeover was a big announcement that is basically an exaggeration to please MAGA supporters and distract from the tensions about fuel prices. Alejandro Betancourt is an oil oligarch and looks to be the private business partner to conduct the deal. Freely says that the Venezuelan people will be the losers in whatever comes to pass from these announcements. Germany's Radio Deutsche Welle.
2: Donald Trump has said that he'll meet with oil refining executives days after announcing that the U.S. would take a huge stake in Venezuela's oil reserves. The U.S. president announced the deal on Friday, saying it would give the U.S. majority control of 65 billion barrels of recoverable oil, which he said would be used in part to replenish the U.S.'s strategic petroleum reserve. Venezuela has the world's largest proven reserves. Its government has operated under intense pressure from the Trump administration since U.S. forces kidnapped its longtime ruler, Nicolas Maduro, at the start of this year. Well, John D. Feely has a great insight into the region, having served in a number of diplomatic postings across Latin America, ending as U.S. ambassador to Panama. He's now executive director for the Center for Media Integrity of the Americas. There's a lot of detail missing, not least the identity of the U.S. company that will be given control of these vast amounts of Venezuela's untapped oil reserves. Why do you think that might be kept a secret?
3: Well, I think, Phil, because this latest announcement last Friday by the president just reaffirms a penchant that we've seen since the beginning of the second administration for a big, beautiful announcement in search of a substantive deal underneath. I think if I'm thinking of the Gaza peace plan. I'm thinking of the Iran MOU back in June. Big announcements, a lot of, sort of gaudy, Versailles kind of trappings. But once you get a couple of days, weeks, months out, there really isn't a lot of there. And the second thing, I think, the reason that you haven't seen a lot of that detail is because this particular announcement smacks of desperation to me. I think they're coming up on November. Oil prices and gasoline prices here in the United States remain above $4 a gallon. And I think this was very much intended to have a political effect. But quite frankly, according to most experts I've read, not much of a practical effect.
2: Really? So you think that there is nothing to this deal? One of the names that has come up with regard to this deal is the man behind Venezuela's second largest private oil producer, Alejandro Betancourt Lopez, whose family controls North American Blue Energy Partners. What can you tell us about him?
3: Yeah, he's a Venezuelan oil speculator. He's somebody who made a significant amount of money, if you're looking at the press only, by basically upcharging the Chavez government to bring in a significant amount of energy-producing hardware, oil turbines, things like that, to over 15 years ago or so. Since then, he's taken a lot of those windfall profits, and he's mostly been on the run from tax authorities and financial investigators in Spain and Great Britain. The American administration even had to go to Swiss prosecutors to ask them to drop a case they had looking into his financial impropriety. And I have no knowledge of any of that. But the reporting on him and on North American Blue Energy Partners is that they simply can't raise this kind of money. Right. I mean, let's just do some basic arithmetic here for a second. $65 billion million barrels of oil, going to cost $100 billion of investment. Donald Trump says not a dime of that is going to come from taxpayers. So you got to ask the question, is this Alejandro Betancourt going to raise that on his own? I think most investors, most investment committees in hedge funds or in sovereign wealth funds, kinds of places that normally put money into these ventures, if they've got a serious board of directors, they're going to need a lot more information before they even think about putting money into it.
4: Okay. So setting aside your skepticism, your deep skepticism about whether or not this deal will actually happen, if it happened, who do you think would be likely to benefit and who might lose from a deal like this?
3: Well, let's start with the second. Who might lose from this? And this is, I think, a very important point that's obscured in a lot of the announcement and the mathematics and the numbers floating around. The people who lose are the people of Venezuela. According to the Venezuelan Constitution, in at least two articles, the petroleum reserves of Venezuela, of the physical territory of the sovereign state of Venezuela, belong to the Venezuelan people. Well, if this deal goes through, if there is some kind of a magic wand that produces maybe not $100 billion, but even, let's say, $50 or $25 billion worth of investment, according to what's been announced, that oil belongs now to the American people. And that's a serious problem. Since January 3rd, the President of the United States, when he ordered the takedown of Nicolas Maduro, you've heard his Secretary of State, Marco Rubio, talk about a three-phase plan. The three-phase plan was they were going to do stabilization, recovery, and transition. Transition to a democratic system of government in Venezuela, which is exactly what Exxon and ConocoPhillips and all the major oil companies want, because it gives you a better business climate, it gives you stability, etc. You know who has never, Phil, in all this time, mentioned those three words? President Trump.
4: Right.
3: So there's a real concern about the democratic future of the Venezuelan people as a result of last Friday's announcement.
4: Thanks for talking us through that so graphically, John. John D. Feely from the Center for Media Integrity of the Americas.
1: 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On to France 24. Press reviews have returned to France 24, and here's one about Alejandro Betancourt, the notoriously corrupt oil baron, swinging the oil deal for the U.S. and Venezuela. Then a report on the signing of a separate oil deal between Chevron and other U.S. firms with the Venezuelan government installed after the U.S. kidnapped President Nicolas Maduro and his wife. Then an opinion piece from the Nepali Himalayan Times lambasting Western hypocrisy around the climate crisis, which has created the devastating floods in Nepal. France 24.
5: Alejandro Betancourt, shadowy figure at the heart of the recent U.S.-Venezuelan oil deal.
6: Yes, so let me show you what the web outlet Axios have got for us on this, the secret history of Trump's Venezuelan oil baron. Crucially, Alejandro Betancourt is seemingly a Chavez-era oil oligarch and a major broker of this recent deal. His company, North American Blue Energy Partners, is also a major beneficiary thereof. And this article explains that he has worked with Washington in the past against Nicolas Maduro, and he has also, partly because of that, been in and out of favor with that regime. But he came back into favor and has been close with Delcy Rodriguez for the last few years. And in the run-up to the capture of Nicolas Maduro, became Trump's man on the ground. Specifically, he was in charge of taking soundings from Delcy Rodriguez, the then vice president, to try and work out if it could work out in the U.S.'s favor following the capture of Nicolas Maduro. Libération here in France are describing him as the shady broker of this deal. And the Washington Post gets into some detail about just why he is described in this shady manner. A Venezuelan oil man faced a Swiss arrest warrant. The U.S. had other plans for him. His legal woes began in the U.S., where prosecutors believed he had embezzled $1 billion from the Venezuelan state oil company in what was known as Operation Money Flight. And then Spain and Switzerland both became interested in the case vis-a-vis potential money laundering crimes. He ended up stuck in the UK facing an extradition proceedings to Switzerland. But after the Maduro ouster, according to the Washington Post, the US had other plans and US officials actively intervened to have the travel bans lifted and avoid criminal penalties so he could focus on what they wanted him for, which was this oil deal.
7: All the pomp of Venezuela's presidential palace to celebrate Chevron expanding its operations in the country. The U.S. oil giant with a century-long presence in Venezuela will invest more than $7 billion to double oil output in 5 years. A move welcomed by the Trump administration 8 months after U.S. forces forcibly removed Nicolas Maduro from power. American power company GE Vernova and Italian energy group Eni have also inked pacts with Caracas, 2 decades after the socialist government of Hugo Chavez nationalized much of the country's oil industry. The deals are separate from the controversial Caracas-Washington agreement that grants the U.S. control of more than 65 billion barrels of oil, about one-fifth of Venezuela's vast reserves. Washington called the deal a huge win for both the American and Venezuelan people, but acting President Delcy Rodriguez has been criticized for giving away the country's resources.
8: I don't see any benefit for the people, because they're going to take the oil, and then what? We lose power for 6 or 7 hours every day. So what do we get out of it?
9: If we were a country so rich in oil, healthcare, and everything else before, they've taken all that away from us. We've lost it all.
7: Trump has promised that his deal with Caracas would substantially lower fuel prices in the U.S. But experts warn that after years of neglect, restoring Venezuela's oil infrastructure could take years and tens of billions of dollars.
6: I'd like to show you a comment piece from the Nepali Himalayan Times. This is an opinion piece lambasting what's essentially being described as Western hypocrisy around the climate crisis. Nepal is owed restitution, not aid. This article says that Nepal attracts popular admiration and sympathy. It describes Nepal as having photogenic poverty and spectacular scenery, and that those two things in some way go together and make it a country that Western nations show sympathy to. However, they say it needs to go much further than sympathy. They say Nepal produces a rounding error's worth of the world's carbon emissions. To be specific, it's 0.1%. And that they are now paying in bodies and in bridges for somebody else's industry. The loss and damage fund to compensate countries adversely affected by global warming was set up at COP28. But only $100 million have been raised out of an estimated hundreds of billions that are needed. And this article says that Western remorse on climate can be described as heartfelt at the podium, but negotiable by the next fiscal year. So extremely damning indictment of how we've been handling climate change.
1: Those press reviews and reports were from France 24. France 24 may be easily found at their website, france24.com, as well as a YouTube channel called France 24 English, and most podcast sites, as is the Shortwave Report. On to NHK World Radio Japan. An update on the situation in Nepal. Ukrainian President Zelensky has warned the world that Russian airspace will be effectively closing because of increased drone attacks. Japanese defense forces are showing off their new aerial combat drones. Leaders of the Shanghai Cooperation Organization held a summit and issued a declaration supporting Iranian sovereignty and territorial integrity. Iranian officials accused the U.S. military of attacking dozens of people at a wedding. NHK Japan.
10: 1 week has passed since flash floods struck areas along the Nepal-China border. Rescue efforts are continuing. Nepali authorities say 1,252 people have been confirmed dead, and the whereabouts of more than 4,200 are unknown. Five Japanese nationals are among the missing. China's state-run media reports that 21 people were killed and more than 540 are missing on the Chinese side. Nepal's government is deploying about 20,000 personnel for search and rescue operations. Nepalese officials say many affected communities are still without power or communications. They also say residents are stranded after the flash floods severed roads and bridges. Ukrainian President Volodymyr Zelensky has warned Russian airspace will be effectively closing. He hinted Kyiv plans to expand drone attacks in the country on a significant scale. In a video address on Tuesday, Zelensky said Russian airspace is becoming completely unsafe. His words effectively served as a warning to airlines and other parties to stop using Russian airspace in airports. Zelensky stressed Ukraine does not want innocent lives to be lost, but added, drone-infested skies are no place for civilian aviation. Ukrainian drones have repeatedly been entering Russian airspace, resulting in frequent airport closures in Moscow and other locations, as well as flight delays. Meanwhile, Russia is continuing to heavily attack Kyiv. Japan's Ground Self-Defense Force has unveiled an unmanned aerial combat drone for the first time. The Defense Ministry introduced plans for the device last fiscal year. The drone was shown to media in Miyagi Prefecture on Wednesday during a joint drill with the French Army. It's designed to deal with ground vehicles at relatively short range and is capable of carrying munitions and cameras. The Defense Ministry says it has decided to introduce three types of combat drones with different flight ranges. They're scheduled for deployment next fiscal year, which begins in April. The ministry says the drones will be used as part of a planned coastal defense system called SHIELD. The ministry is moving ahead with mass procurement of drones in light of their rapidly increasing use in conflicts around the world. While drone usage is expanding across the world, the United Nations says their use could further expand conflicts that spiral out of control.
11: Leaders of the Shanghai Cooperation Organization countries have wrapped up their summit in Kyrgyzstan. They issued a declaration expressing support for Iran's sovereignty and territorial integrity. The SCO is an international framework led by China and Russia. Leaders of its 10 member states, including Iran, gathered in Kyrgyzstan's capital of Bishkek on Tuesday. Iran's state-run media reported that the country's president, Masoud Pezeshkian, criticized the United States. He said the U.S. breached the Memorandum of Understanding aimed at ending the fighting soon after the two nations signed it in June. He reportedly expressed that if the U.S. returns to its commitments under the memorandum, Iran will immediately reciprocate. China's foreign ministry said President Xi Jinping urged the other leaders to implement strict measures to prevent external forces from meddling in internal affairs and destabilizing the region. He also reportedly stated China is ready to step up communication and coordination with other countries to promote political solutions for Ukraine, Iran, and other matters. At the summit, the organization released the Bishkek Declaration in light of the attacks on Iran. The declaration calls for using political and diplomatic means to settle disputes. It also says the members will uphold the outcome of World War II and oppose attempts to alter history, seemingly in reference to Japan.
10: U.S. forces say they've succeeded in hitting Iranian military sites in their latest round of attacks. But Iranian officials say one strike hit dozens of people celebrating a wedding, and they're calling that a war crime. Iranian media are reporting that the attack killed at least four people and injured 67 others at the celebration in the southern county of Sirik. The foreign ministry released a statement saying the strike violates international law. Parliamentary Speaker Mohamed Bagher Ghalibaf has lashed out at the U.S. He accuses it of killing children and civilians in multiple strikes during the conflict. The U.S. Central Command's spokesperson says they're aware of the reports and are looking into them. He adds that the U.S. military never targets civilians.
1: 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On shortwave, they're heard at 10 p.m. Pacific Daylight Time at 11735 or on the web at www.3.nhk.or.jp. 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Box 1162, Willits, California, 95490. I am truly grateful for the donations. 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And if you're listening on a public radio station, please, it's important that you support them as well. We will conclude with Radio Havana, Cuba. Cuban Deputy Foreign Minister Carlos Fernandez de Cossio denounced the U.S. government in funding press articles to justify a military aggression against Cuba. A second deportation flight was sent to Haiti. Cuba criticized the continuing Israeli attacks on Lebanon, where more than 4,300 have been killed since March. Israeli air attacks continue killing civilians, including children in Gaza. Radio Havana, Cuba.
12: Cuban Deputy Foreign Minister Carlos Fernandez de Cossío denounced that the United States is funding press articles to justify a military aggression against Cuba amid military movements in Puerto Rico. In a message posted on social media on Sunday, yesterday, the diplomat noted that the hot news is the military's movements and maneuvers in Puerto Rico, but he warned that none of these articles contain any reflection on the legality of a criminal act such as the one being promoted. Fernandez de Cossío criticized the fact that the articles in the press in the United States omit any mention of a possible excuse to justify the aggression, the damage it would cause in lives lost and destruction, and the scenario of regional instability that it would generate, much less the profoundly immoral nature of the intention of aggression. The deputy foreign minister denounced that the U.S. government is complementing this campaign in the media with opinion pieces written by hired liars whose task is to inflate the fallacy that Cuba constitutes or could constitute a threat against the United States. The deputy foreign minister emphasized that this assertion is absurd in the face of Washington's military might, the world's largest nuclear power, with 5,200 nuclear warheads, 11 aircraft carriers, military bases or presence throughout the hemisphere, and powerful intelligence agencies. Fernandez de Cossío also noted that Washington has the capacity to economically and commercially intimidate almost any country, which makes the claim of portraying Cuba as a threat even more ridiculous. The deputy foreign minister concluded that the U.S. media campaign seeks to convince the public of the inevitability, natural materialization, and eventual execution of a military aggression against Cuba. The Donald Trump administration has sent a second deportation flight to Haiti in the past week as officials rapidly expand the removal of thousands of Haitians under the end of the temporary protected status, the TPS. The flight landed Thursday in the city of Cap Haitien, as the main international airport at Port-au-Prince, the capital, has been deemed too dangerous due to gang violence. Federal immigration agents have flooded Springfield, Ohio, home to a large Haitian community and target of Trump's repeated racist attacks. Haitian residents are living in fear as masked ICE agents in unmarked cars snatch community members off the streets. Cuban Foreign Minister Bruno Rodriguez denounced yesterday on Monday the continued Israeli attacks on towns in southern Lebanon, where white phosphorus was even used, a flagrant violation of international law and international humanitarian law. The island's foreign minister, Bruno Rodriguez, urged the Israeli regime to respect Lebanese sovereignty and territorial integrity, as well as the processes aimed at peace in the Middle East. According to Lebanese authorities, the offensive, launched on March the 2nd, has resulted in more than 4,352 deaths and more than 12,000 injuries, in addition to the displacement of more than 1 million people. In actions persisting to, despite this agreement, reached between Beirut and Tel Aviv for a gradual withdrawal of Israeli troops, a framework of negotiation process sponsored by the United States, Israel has violated the agreement and insists that its troops will not leave Lebanese territory. In Gaza, Israeli attacks killed at least 4 people, including 3 children, on Tuesday. According to Hamas media office, Israel tried carrying out an operation in Gaza City involving more than 10 warplanes, which wounded several people. In a similar incident, a girl, Yisra al-Hishi, was killed along with 2 other people when Israeli forces attacked Dar al-Balah in central Gaza. Since last October's so-called ceasefire, more than 1,200 Palestinians have been killed in Israeli violations of the so-called ceasefire. UN spokesperson Stefan Dujarric said, "Turning to the occupied Palestinian territory, we continue to remain very concerned about the impact on civilians because of the continued Israeli airstrikes and other military attacks over the weekend in Gaza. We're particularly concerned about reports that a young boy was among the fatalities, and also one of the strikes damaged items in the Al-Aqsa hospital compound. Civilians and civilian infrastructure, including hospitals, must always be protected. They should not be attacked or used for military purposes, like the Israeli army is doing."
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15: If you're looking for a way that you can help people in your community.
16: What counts in life is not the mere fact that we have lived. It is what difference we have made to the lives of others that will determine the significance of the life we lead. Nelson Mandela.
17: So I grew up on the South Side of Chicago, Chris, in a blue-collar, working-class neighborhood.
16: And you were a Sox fan, I assume.
17: Oh, everybody on the South Side was a Sox fan. That's
16: right. I'm sorry for your recent woes.
17: What can I say? That's right. Yeah.
16: I'm a Twins
17: fan. Well, but now look at this. We have the Pope now. The Pope's a White Sox fan.
16: That's right.
17: So you can't go back and get better than that.
16: That's true. Maybe things are start to swing the Sox way.
17: That's right.

0: As a young man, Aaron Williams challenged the norms of his neighborhood peers by aspiring to see wider horizons as a Peace Corps volunteer. It was something they didn't see coming. But then, Aaron likely even surprised himself when, after 2 decades of work in the private sector and for USAID, he became Peace Corps' 18th director, which I'm guessing his college self also did not see coming. I'm Christopher Wurst, and this is
1: Soft Powerful Stories.
2: So I grew up on the South Side of Chicago in a blue-collar, working-class neighborhood. And it was a segregated society of the 1950s and the 1960s, right? And doctors, steel workers, carpenters, policemen, we all lived in the same neighborhood, right? Because we couldn't move out of those neighborhoods. And it was a great community of people who were strivers, people who were very ambitious. We had people who became the first black officers, senior officers in the fire department and the police department. We've had a couple of major league baseball players, people who were Pullman porters, meat packers, auto workers. Many people worked in the post office, like my father. My role models were teachers who encouraged me in my studies, and who I thought had a great career and something that I could perhaps try to do myself. Now, I really didn't know any doctors or lawyers or business people, right? So that world was not available or open to me at that point in time. My parents were very hardworking. You know, my mother worked 2 or 3 jobs all the time. My father worked at the post office long hours. And I spent a lot of time at the Boys and Girls Club. Played a lot of basketball and softball, which was a big thing in Chicago, 16-inch large softball. And the Chicago Public Library really opened up my world, right? I read a lot of science fiction, biographies, travel books, sports books. And I had an interesting childhood because of the library and what it opened up for me. Then later on, when I went to college, I went to Chicago State University, at the time was Chicago Teachers College, and I studied geography, and that opened up the world to me. I had an outstanding professor, Dr. Irving Cutler, who was a very distinguished geographer, and he gave me an idea of the outside world through geography. So I think that really got me interested in thinking about, something beyond Chicago. I knew I was excited about learning about the outside world, the different continents, climate, the people, the culture, commerce between different nations. And I just felt that this somehow I got to figure out a way to experience some of that. And what happened is that I learned about the Peace Corps when I was in college. But it was not something that people in my environment, my friends and network, they didn't think this was a great idea. They wanted me to just settle down and become a high school teacher, eventually become a high school principal. But I had this, this notion in my mind that I wanted to do something different first and experience the world. I had a very vague idea of what the Dominican Republic was all about. The United States invaded the Dominican Republic in 1965 to stop what was then anticipated to be a communist takeover. And the United States was very nervous about Latin America and the Caribbean after Fidel Castro had overthrown the dictatorship in Cuba, right, in 1959. So I had some idea. I knew I saw newsreels about Marines, the U.S. Army landing in the Dominican Republic. Of course, once I got to the Peace Corps has a very in-depth area studies program for the country and the region that you're going to, so I learned a lot about it very quickly. I was very fortunate in that I graduated and was teaching, and I was a certified teacher. And so I was placed in a teacher training program, which was very formal, structured. So I was assigned to a center in the Dominican Republic, in the southern central area of the Dominican Republic, where I was going to be responsible for helping Dominican rural school teachers gain their high school diploma and improve their teaching techniques. I'm from the South Side of Chicago, a very urban environment, right? So I learned to ride a horse in the mountains of the Dominican Republic on my week-long trips to visit my rural school teachers. I was responsible for riding a circuit to visit some 20 teachers. And it was quite an experience. I had to learn how to take care of the horse. I had to learn how to ride a horse in thunderstorms, in windstorms. I had to make sure I was able to feed the horse. And so that was a revelation to people I grew up with in Chicago and my family. When I arrived in the Dominican Republic, my Spanish was still, you know, pretty rudimentary. From a scale of 1 to 4, it was probably 1+, maybe 2. And now I was thrust into the position of having to teach 4 or 5 courses every week and in the summers in Spanish. And I was also 19 years old at the time. And so I was much younger than the teachers that I was training. And they knew it. I knew it. They were, you know, they were older adults than I was. And so I had to develop credibility, right? And so I was determined to just try to become their friend, their confidant, and to understand their culture and spend time with them, right? And of course, that was instrumental in helping me improve and perfect my Spanish. After serving for 2 years as a teacher trainer in the Dominican Republic and learning quite a bit, gaining a lot of experience, I had a really outstanding opportunity to teach at one of the top universities of the Dominican Republic as a young professional. There I was, 20 years old, given a chance to become an instructor at a university, something that would be unheard of in the United States. And it was particularly satisfying to me because I had a hard time in training, learning Spanish. You know, Spanish was really quite a challenge for me. But after my 2 years, I became quite fluent in Spanish. Now I was able to teach at the university level in the Dominican Republic for my final 3rd year. I extended to it for a 3rd year after my wife and I met and we got married after my 2nd year. My wife is from the Dominican Republic. As a Peace Corps volunteer, successful volunteers understand how to keep their ears on the heartbeat of the country, if you will, right? We are able to develop very positive relationships very quickly with people in the countries where we work, right? That's one of the things you learn in the Peace Corps, that you become very attuned to the culture, I mean, in most cases, the language, and ability to understand institutions and organizations and the civil society of the country, how they interacts with the government. So I think that gives you really unique insights and tools and techniques to understand a new country. I was very impressed with the work I saw in the Dominican Republic done by United States Agency for International Development, USAID. The Dominican Republic has always been seen as a real success story in terms of U.S. Dominican engagement in terms of development. The United States, following the 1965 revolution in the Dominican Republic, created many institutions that became instrumental in the development of that society and that economy. They created the basis for farmer cooperatives, credit unions. They trained thousands of Dominicans in the United States and Canada who went on to obtain their PhDs and master's degrees and then came back and led 4 or 5 different universities in the Dominican Republic. Many of the people that I worked with in the Peace Corps, especially at the university, ended up serving in various cabinets in different administrations in the Dominican Republic. We helped create a new basis for diversified agribusiness, which continues to this day. I saw all of that, the beginnings of all of that during my time in the Dominican Republic. I became very impressed with the potential and the success that international development and the assistance of USAID could provide in partnership with the host nation. You learn that you have resilience, that you can be a leader in different situations. You learn how to be a great team player. And I learned that about myself, right? Because I had lots of very difficult situations in the Dominican Republic when I was by myself and I had to learn how to solve different types of problems in terms of my teaching, social engagement in the community where I lived and worked. You learn a lot about yourself and because of that, you develop a lot of confidence in what you can and what you can do. It inspired me to have different ambitions. And I wasn't thinking at that point in time, to tell you the truth, Chris, about going into international development. I was thinking more about going back to the United States and engaging in international business. And so I decided to shift from education to business, and I was determined to come back to the United States and get an MBA and go into the corporate world, which I did. I went and got my MBA, started working for a couple of Fortune 500 companies. The last company I worked for was General Mills. I learned a lot. I worked with a lot of high-powered, very successful individuals, and it was really valuable experience. But I had the bug. Yeah, I wanted to think about going into the international arena. At that time, Chris, very few Americans were going overseas to work. Most of the companies in those days hired nationals of the country to work and manage their business operations. So I was a little frustrated with that. Then I got a call from USAID, and he said, would you like to come to Honduras to help us design an agribusiness project? I asked Rosa if she thought it was time for us to leave the northern steppes of Minneapolis, Minnesota, and move back to the warmth of Latin America. And she agreed this was the right time for us. From that moment, I arrived in Tegucigalpa. Very quickly, it became apparent to me that this was where I wanted to be, right? And so that led to my 22-year career with USAID, culminating in my final position as the head of USAID in South Africa during the Nelson Mandela administration and the Clinton administration, and being able to support President Mandela and his cabinet in the democratic transformation of that great nation. That was a time when South Africa was really a key country in terms of American foreign policy. And we were all witnessing there the peaceful transformation of that nation, right? Something that is very rare. And we had the chance to work with an iconic leader, a great moral leader, Nelson Mandela, and his associates in the cabinet and throughout all sectors of South African life. And this was important to the Clinton administration. Vice President Al Gore played a major role there with the Gore and Deputy President of South Africa and Mbeki's bilateral commission. USAID played a really important pivotal role in managing as a secretariat those relationships. So it was unique and, you know, historic. Anyone who knows anything about South Africa knows those were amazing times.
0: What did you observe and what did you learn watching such a historic changeover and establishment of democracy there?
2: Well, I think the number one lesson that you learn, and which a lot of people pay lip service to, but you very rarely see it in action, is leadership counts, and moral leadership counts, and character counts. It's important. Those are elements in a successful leader. And Mandela was a personification of all of that.

0: passionate leadership of that great nation.
1: I'm sure there are lessons that can be learned by today's leaders, not only in Africa, but in the United States and around the world. I'll leave it at that.
0: I first met the president when he was a senator. I'm from Chicago, and of course, he was a senator from Illinois, right? And I had been introduced to him when he arrived, when he was campaigning for the Senate, but I didn't know him very well. But I did work in his campaign. And then I was really very fortunate and honored to be asked to work on the transition team. So I was the co-leader of the Foreign Affairs Agency's transition team. That led to the opportunity to be considered for a job in the administration. And how fortunate was I that I was asked to be the director of the Peace Corps. You know, one of the great honors of my life and a chance to serve this outstanding president and also represent and lead the Peace Corps during the 50th anniversary of the Peace Corps, where we were able to celebrate the agency. It was a wonderful time, magnificent time. I think one of the great strengths of the Peace Corps is that we've had the same three goals since Sergeant Shriver created the Peace Corps under President Kennedy, to provide technical assistance and support the priorities of the host countries, to give people in the world the picture of a true American, not somebody that you see in a movie or read about in a book or see nowadays, see online, but an authentic American who comes to live with you, learn your language, your culture, share your joys, your heartaches, your problems, and becomes an integral part of the community. That's very, very valuable. And then third, to bring that rich, diverse experience back home and to make a difference in all aspects, in all sectors of our society, right? And Peace Corps volunteers are leaders in all sectors of our society, in business and government, teaching at K through 12 at the university level, in think tanks, as astronauts, and in Hollywood and Broadway. There's not a part of our society where you don't find outstanding leaders in the Peace Corps, people like Senator Chris Dodd, former Secretary of HHS, Donna Shalala, Reed Hastings, the founder of Netflix, Mike McCaskey, the owner of the Chicago Bears. And, we can go on and on and on. It's just, amazing members of Congress. So I thought my job as the 18th director of the Peace Corps was to preserve our vision and our mission of world peace and promoting world peace and friendship, and those three goals.
1: To me, the Peace Corps, now I'm a Foreign Service officer, mm-hmm. 21 years, so I never worked in the Peace Corps. I'm kind of Peace Corps wannabe. I think I told you that on the phone. But to me, there's a kind of a miracle in the Peace Corps, and that is the freedom that the volunteers have to shift gears on the fly, living in villages. And people talk about, I was assigned to do this, but in my situation, after learning about the village, I ended up doing this instead. Mm-hmm. And to me, it's always miraculous when there's freedom involved in a certain situation, maybe especially after being a State Department employee for so many years where everything is mm-hmm. so, rigorous and set in stone. But mm-hmm. can you speak a little bit to that idea that Peace Corps volunteers are sort of on their own to find themselves, but how they so often do find themselves?
0: Well, isn't that an interesting question? And I think it is really integral to the Peace Corps experience, right? And the ethos of the Peace Corps. Number one, you're right about that. The Peace Corps provides you with the flexibility that if the job you were assigned isn't working out for you or isn't working out for the organization or the community that you're in, Peace Corps will do everything they can. They will conduct the due diligence to try to make this right and find you a better fit, right? Either for you or the community or the organization. Because after all, these are not employees, right? These are volunteers and they want to serve. And so you need to tap that, we're talking primarily about young people. You want to tap that youthful enthusiasm and not let them down.

0: Secondly, whatever a Peace Corps volunteer's primary job is, without a doubt, Chris, they always have as a secondary job working with young people, right? Youth development is a big part of what we do in the Peace Corps. Because, first of all, young people are, you know, Peace Corps volunteers are magnets for young people in societies all over the world. And, of course, as I learned early in my Peace Corps career as a volunteer, that young people can be the best teachers of a foreign language and culture that you can find. They're patient and they're tolerant and they allow you to make mistakes and learn. So there's no doubt about it that that's an important part of the Peace Corps spirit, ethos, how volunteers operate. And I think one of the things that we try to inculcate in our staff and bring to the forefront as they manage this group of young people in countries around the world is that we need to have that flexibility to make sure they have a positive experience.
1: One thing that comes up again and again and again is that I get some version of the statement, I got more than I gave. And some people preface that by saying, the dirty little secret is that I got more than I gave. And to me, that is not a dirty secret, and number one. And number two, I think it would behoove wider America to understand what is happening to these young Americans that go overseas and then come back and, as you say, go on to have very diverse and successful careers.
0: Well, I think, Daniel, that's right. That's something that all of us who serve in the Peace Corps, we always acknowledge publicly and privately. But at the same time, you know, we provided, going back to, you know, the second goal of the Peace Corps, to demonstrate what a true American is, right? Sharing America with the world. To see an authentic person who's not perfect, who has struggles, but who is always focused on trying to do the right thing and trying to be a positive force in that piece of the world where they happen to be standing or sitting and working and living. And so you do gain a lot because, you know, what do you learn as a Peace Corps volunteer? Let me look at it from a different perspective. So when I was in the corporate world and I was looking to hire people in junior positions and I saw individuals who would come through the hiring process, the HR process, who had Peace Corps experience, I always wanted to be sure they had an opportunity to be interviewed by my organization. That was absolutely essential to me because I knew as Peace Corps volunteers, they had a unique experience and they had to be resilient to survive and thrive in the Peace Corps, right? Young people on their own learning and moving forward and leading people. I knew they were probably had been in a leadership position, even if they were not aware of it. I knew that they were great team players, right? Teamwork is important in the Peace Corps. I knew they had faced challenges that they had to solve by themselves without any assistance. And I knew that they would have what I would call cultural agility. They spoke the language, one or two languages or three languages. They understood how to operate in different cultures. And so as the senior executive in a global corporation, whether a corporation or an NGO, why would I not want to try to hire people who had that skill set? I think now is the time to create a national volunteer service in America, especially in our polarized times, that will give young people an opportunity to serve either in the military, as a domestic volunteer, or in something like the Peace Corps, international volunteer, to give you a chance to work with individuals that you might not necessarily come across in your day-to-day life in every corner of our society, to give you a purpose outside of your own perspective and horizon, and to enrich you as an individual, as a man or a woman, as a young man or a young woman, and bring that experience back to your career and your family and your community. I think this would be extraordinarily important. I would hope that at some point in time, in the not too distant future, it would become a national initiative as President Kennedy made the Peace Corps a national initiative or AmeriCorps. I hope and pray that we can arrive at that point in the future.
1: As we reach the end of this week's episode, I want to give Aaron Williams the chance to respond to our end tab.
2: With so little time and scant resources, not to mention so many current problems, how can we possibly give our attention to all these people in foreign countries?
0: After I served in the Peace Corps, after my first year in the Peace Corps, and when people started reading my letters and talking to my mother and father about my service, after my mother came to visit me in the Peace Corps, there were no more dubious not in my family. You encounter this wherever you go, right? You know, I mean, there's a common thread in our society now about why should we send all of this money overseas when we have so many needs at home, right? And of course, as we all know, those of us who work in internet global affairs and international affairs, we know, we in the foreign policy arena, we know there's very little money that we send overseas compared to the overall federal budget, you know, less than, you know, 0.5% of the total federal budget. But, you know, that's one important contextual part of this. But when people ask me that, I often say that, number one, it's important to serve our country. I think that it's important for young people especially to have a chance to serve their country, to look outside of themselves. I think it's also important to learn about the rest of the world, because no matter how you look at it, we are interconnected in the world like never before, right? And we have to be able to understand other cultures and other societies and work with other nations in an amicable way. It's really important. We want to continue to build American friendship and develop partners around the world, whether it's within civil society or business or foreign policy. We have to have, in this interconnected global world, friends and partners. It's just essential. The leaders of our country traditionally have always believed this, right? You want to start counting from World War II on, that's always been, no matter who, whether it's a Republican or a Democrat in the White House. Secondly, the return on investment for America is enormous, you know, in terms of people who come to our country as immigrants, in terms of how we are received around the world, the role that America plays in helping children and families thrive around the world in terms of education, healthcare, fighting infectious diseases, vaccinating children, improve maternal child care, making sure, as Bill Gates would say, that more millions and millions of children live because of the fight against infectious diseases. Empowering girls to give them a more responsible, worthy place in their societies. Addressing global issues like global warming. All of this, the United States plays a really important role in, and we need to be engaged. And so I think the return on investment for America is extraordinary, right? Both in terms of the small amount of money that we dedicate to this compared to our overall federal budget and the impact that it has and the friendships that we've built over time. That's the lesson that we learned since World War II, right? And I hope that we will continue to learn that lesson and not lose sight of that in the future.
1: 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My name is Christopher Wurst. I'm the host and producer of Soft Powerful Stories. Until next time.
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I'm Wally Bowen, and what a long, strange trip it's been. I hope you'll stick around today for some new music, some old music, some music from artists you've never heard of before, and a few that'll trigger a flash from the past on.

Howdy, and welcome back to What a Long, Strange Trip It's Been. And we've been having a great time listening to all the great music that comes into the station. And I found a bunch that I want to share with you today. So if you're ready, let's jump right into it. We started off with a trio from Grand Rapids, Minnesota, who call themselves Wild Horses. Sunrise on the Absaroka was released in June, and they're out on the road sharing their music with everyone. I haven't heard when their sophomore album will be out, but I'll be sharing more from them when it does. And singer-songwriter Amy Grant is next with Till We Get It Right. It's from her new album titled The Me That Remains, which came out in May. Her and her husband, Vince Gill, still live in the Nashville area.

That was Tracy Coletto, based in Philadelphia, Pennsylvania, with the tune Fighting Shadows. It's from her new album that came out in January named Far Between. And in front of Tracy, we had Brooklyn, New York musician Benjamin Miller with Rolling Down the Line. It's a cut from his July EP titled So What. And we started that batch of tunes with Till We Get It Right by Amy Grant. And next on our long, strange trip, we have singer-songwriter Clayton Nile Young from Charleston, West Virginia, with Us By Name. It's off his sophomore album titled Eddie that came out last month.

0: That was Southern Maryland singer-songwriter Lynn Hollyfield with We Are the People. It's from her new album that came out in July titled Diving In. And next we have Lemoyne, Maine folk singer-songwriter Andy Revkin, who frequently accompanied folk legend Pete Seeger through the last 20 years of Pete's life. His new album named Wake Me Up Martha came out in April, and there are so many great songs on it, I thought I'd share a couple of them with you. The first one is named Nibblin' Ducks, and then it'll be Good News from 2044.
1: I tend to stay calm in a raging storm. I keep my cool when it gets too warm. I hold my tongue when others fight. Just one thing keeps me up at night.

They're both kind of sane and talking pretty straight. That change didn't happen on its own. Sun let out a flare and all our circuits were blown.

That was the Fayetteville, Arkansas duo who are known as March to August. Highway 75 is a title track from their fourth album that came out in May. An LA musician, Aaron Alisa, was before them with the tune What Didn't You Say? The single came out in July, and she's busy playing lots of shows throughout California right now, so I don't know when she plans on releasing a new album. And we started that bunch of music with a couple of tunes from Andy Revkin, starting with Nibbling Ducks and Good News from 2044. And as our long strange trip continues, we have Nashville's Katie Pruitt doing Blackout. It's from her September 18th album titled Fools for the Fleeting, and fellow Nashville musician Nolan Taylor joined her on the tune.

0: Make my country.
1: That was another Austin, Texas musician, Paige Plaisance, with Make Mine Country. It's from her September 3rd sophomore album titled Swamp Water. And we've run out of time again for this week. You know, that always seems to happen around this time of the day. I hope you got your ears full of great tunes that'll get you through till next week, when I'm sure we'll have lots more to share with you. So we'll finish off our day with Ridgefield, Connecticut musician Arlen Roth, and a tune from his album titled Blues Grass, which came out in August. And the tune is called In the Pines. See you next week.

0: I hope you enjoyed our show today, and I'd like to thank all of you for listening and everyone who helped to make this show possible. 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I'm Wally Bowen, your host of What a Long Strange Trip It's Been. And until next time, have a grateful day.
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